0: Day that for the first time since the war between Israel and Hezbollah, it has recorded no attacks from either side. Chandelise Duster, NPR News.
1: President Trump is getting low marks from the American people. His approval rating stands at 36%, according to the latest NPR PBS News Marist poll. NPR's Elena Moore reports.
2: 36-year-old Georgia voter Regina Kalinga backed President Trump in 2016, 2020, and 2024. But in 2026, he's lost her support, saying Trump hasn't made good on his promises to lower costs. So she feels let down.
3: Where is the relief for America? None. You know, you're looking like, hey, is this the president that I really voted for?
2: Kalinga isn't alone. According to the latest NPR PBS News Marist poll, 6 in 10 Americans disapprove of Trump's handling of the economy, including 22% of Republicans. Among independents, it's 65%, and Democrats, 93%. Elena Moore, NPR News.
1: Summer job postings have surged this year, according to the job site ZipRecruiter. But as NPR's Andrea Hsu reports, that doesn't necessarily mean more jobs for teens or college grads.
4: Summer job hiring reached a peak in mid-May, according to ZipRecruiter. Postings were up a whopping 82% from a year ago. And wages are up, too, having grown 4.3% from the same time last year. Summer jobs now pay an average of nearly $22 an hour, with far higher wages on the coasts than in the middle of the country. At the same time, unemployment among teens and recent college grads remains elevated. ZipRecruiter says that's an indication that there's a lot of competition for seasonal jobs from more experienced workers who want temporary or part-time roles. Andrea Hsu, NPR News.
1: It's NPR. American Wyndham Clark is the U.S. Open Golf Champion for 2026. It's the second career major for Clark, who won the 2023 U.S. Open in Los Angeles. Clark shot 4 under par and was one stroke ahead of Sam Burns, who shot 3 under par. The U.S. Open is traditionally the toughest challenge of the four majors, and Clark's score is an indication of the difficulty on the links course at Shinnecock Hills Golf Club on New York's Long Island. Woody, Buzz Lightyear, and his pals are giving Hollywood a happy Father's Day weekend in years. NPR's Bob Mondello reports.
5: For the last few weeks, Hollywood has been startled to see films by YouTube creators topping the box office charts.
6: What is that? Devices! Tablets!
5: But with $160 million in ticket sales, Toy Story 5 has easily claimed the biggest opening weekend of 2026. And if estimates hold for the rest of the top 10,
7: we're going to need backup.
5: Pixar's toys will have led Hollywood to this year's biggest three-day weekend overall.
7: No way.
5: In fact, this year's total revenues are just shy of 2019's at this point. That's the year Avengers Endgame rewrote the record books, and the year before the pandemic. That has some in Hollywood sensing a return to form this summer, with Minions, Spider-Man, and Christopher Nolan's Odyssey still to come. Bob Mondello, NPR News.
1: Three people died Saturday night when a general aviation plane crashed into a wooded area in Bowie, Maryland, between Washington, D.C. and Baltimore. The plane had taken off and was returning to Maryland when it went down. The plane narrowly missed several townhomes when it crashed. The NTSB is investigating. This is NPR.
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11: 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I'm the guy so new here, I'm still looking for the bathroom code. I'm Alzo Slade, and here's your host at the Studebaker Theater at the Fine Arts Building in Chicago, Illinois, Peter Sagal.
12: Thank you, Alzo. Thank you, everybody.
13: We got a great show for you today. Later on, we're going to be talking to Caro Claire Burke, author of Yesteryear, the book of the summer. That's the one about the tradwife influencer who's mysteriously transported back into the real olden days of 1855, where, okay, spoiler alert, everything kind of sucks. But you can take advantage of our modern era by picking up your phone and giving us a call. The number is 1-888-WAIT-WAIT. That's 1-888-924-8924. Now let's welcome our first listener contestant. Hi, everyone. Wait, wait, don't tell me.
14: Hi, this is Alicia Booker. I'm calling from Cincinnati, Ohio.
13: I love Cincinnati, the Queen City. We've been there only once. I hope to go back. What do you do there?
14: I am a high school social studies teacher.
13: Oh, my goodness. That is a noble profession. How are the kids doing these days?
14: They're doing pretty good. I mean, right now they're on summer break, so they're fantastic.
13: That's great. Well, Alicia, welcome to our show. Let me introduce you to our panel this week. First up, it's the writer of the Seriously Pop Culture newsletter for the Washington Post. It's Shane O'Neill.
15: Hello, Alicia. How are you?
13: Next, she's a comedian and an Emmy-nominated TV writer. It's Karen Chi.
16: Hi.
13: And finally, an actor and writer you can see in the two-man improv show Two Square at UCB New York on July 1st. It's Peter Gross.
17: Hello.
13: So, Alicia, welcome to the show. You're going to play Who's Alzo this time. Alzo Slade is going to perform for you three quotations from this week's news. If you can correctly identify or explain just two of them, you'll win our prize. Any voice from our show you might choose for your voicemail. You ready to go?
14: You bet.
13: Okay. Your first quote is a visitor from Australia, one of many people currently marveling at America's splendors.
18: I get free refills as many times as I want. Bring it on.
13: That person, like many, had come to the United States for what big sporting event?
14: That would be the World Cup.
13: Yes, the World Cup. Social media is filled with visiting soccer fans fascinated by America. They're posting about our wide grocery store aisles, gas stations larger than their parliament buildings. It's really, I have to admit, it's kind of refreshing to see America through their eyes. I feel proud now of how giant our trucks are and how many flavors of caffeinated beef jerky flavors we have.
15: I'm just thrilled that people come here and like us.
13: Yeah.
15: I thought that they were going to either not come or come and just sort of be really upset with us.
19: Yes. Well, to be fair, they like our snacks. They're not saying they like us.
13: Yeah. I mean, some people, they're praising ranch dressing. They've never had that before.
15: Yes, that's
16: right. Did you
15: see
16: they were like, we got to bring ranch dressing to Italy. Have you seen that? I was like, I think Italy's fine.
13: Yeah, don't. No, don't.
15: That sounds like what the Olive Garden is. The
13: pretty
15: idea
13: much.
15: Of like ranch dressing in Italy put together.
19: It also sounds like if you bring a koala to another country, like an invasive species, all the food turns to ranch.
16: Americans are the invasive species of the world.
19: Exactly.
15: Right. The next time you go to Italy, you're going to order lasagna, and it's going to be like ranch dressing all over the place.
13: Well, they're being impressed with us. The foreign fans are also really impressing Americans. One Boston bar owner. Boston.
15: And they're cheering for the word bar.
13: And he says, and remember, this is Boston. He said the Scottish fans there to see the Scottish national team play drink like no one he's ever seen. He said they literally drank all the liquor he had in his bar. It is truly superhuman when a customer at your bar tells you it's last call.
15: And that was just like four Scottish guys. It wasn't even like...
13: Yeah. All right, very good, Alicia. Your next quote is about somebody planning their wedding.
18: It would be an Eras Tour level production.
13: That was an event producer commenting about how who could pull off the wedding she is reportedly planning to stage at Madison Square Garden.
14: That'd be none other than Taylor Swift.
13: Who else? Of course, Taylor Swift. Ms. Swift has reportedly reserved Madison Square Garden for her upcoming wedding. Of course, when you think about it, how could anyone start their lives together without a 45-person urinal?
16: I wonder if they allot seating based on how much she likes you. So you're like excited to be invited and then you're up in the nosebleeds.
13: I mean, it is a little weird when you think about it. Apparently, she's going to have 1,000 guests, right? And if you could afford to have 1,000 of your close friends come to your wedding, why would you do it in one of the only places in the world that can host that many people and still look empty?
15: Yeah. Wait, so it's going to be 1,000 people in a place that holds 20,000
13: exactly
15: people.
13: Right.
16: Wow.
15: And so imagine, so if you're in the nosebleeds, she really hates you.
13: When you think about it, okay, Madison Square Garden. She's going to throw a party in Madison Square Garden. Impressive. But anybody can rent Madison Square Garden if you have the cash. She's Taylor Swift. She could do it anywhere. She could have the first wedding in the Strait of Hormuz.
15: I hear that's open now.
13: Yeah. Well, if it's not.
19: But we know that costs $300 billion.
13: Yeah, exactly.
15: That's true.
13: So, Alicia, your last quote is a text that was sent from a parent to their college-aged kid as the kid was going through a Taco Bell drive-thru.
18: Are you okay? Why are you in an alley?
13: So that parent is among the many, many parents who are using their phones to do what with their adult children?
14: Oh, track their location?
13: Yes, exactly right. Mm. This week, NPR covered a rising trend in which parents are still tracking their adult children on their phones. They asked if it was healthy for parents to keep such a close watch when their kids are independent adults. Well, the independent adult children asked, "Hey, Mom, can I have $25?
16: I do the reverse, which is I track my parents, but they don't track me.
13: Oh, really?
16: Yeah.
15: Wait, so tell me about this. Yeah. What are you hoping to, like, gain from this? Are you hoping to prevent them from doing something?
16: I'm trying to prevent them from partying and doing hard drugs all the time.
13: I will say, I have met at least, I think, your mother.
16: Yes,
13: right?
16: You
13: and
16: have.
13: And she's lovely.
16: So
13: but
16: sweet.
13: Even
16: yeah.
13: as you said that, I had this image of that scene in the movie Aliens
16: yeah.
13: where he's looking at the tracker and it's like, oh my God, they're inside the walls.
15: Yeah, exactly. Yeah.
13: There are a lot of benefits to this for the kid, and not even if you're lucky enough to have your drug dealer live right next to the public library. I mean, it's weird for the kid, especially as they get older, because not only are you at risk of your mom texting you, "Are you at a strip club?" You're also at risk of your dad texting you, "Are you at Flash Dancers? Is Rebecca there?"
15: Or, "We're both at Flash Dancers."
13: He's holding his phone and waving.
15: Whoa.
13: Alzo, how did Alicia do in our quiz?
18: Alicia did fantastically well. 3 out of 3, perfect score.
13: That's great, Alicia. Congratulations. Thank you so much for playing and enjoy your summer off.
14: Thank you so much. Bye.
13: Take care. Bye-bye.

0: right, panel, now it is time for you to answer some questions about this week's news. Shane, a new study has proven scientifically what everybody has always just known. If you want French fries to taste better, just do what?
1: Eat them.
2: No.
3: Add more salt?
0: No.
3: Fry them harder?
0: No.
3: Get someone else to pay for them?
0: No, it doesn't. It does involve someone else.
3: Oh, eat them off someone else's plate?
0: Yes, steal them.
3: Yeah.
0: Stolen French fries taste better. Subjects in this experiment were served French fries of their own, and then asked to compare the taste to fries that they had taken from somebody else. And they said the stolen fries were crispier, saltier, and overall more enjoyable. And as for the best fries of all, just carjack somebody in the drive-thru.
4: Wow, okay, so seagulls must be so happy.
0: Exactly right. That's why they do it. That's why they do it. There's a gradation, right? This is true. First, your own fries, they taste fine. Fries someone gave to you taste better. That's true. Fries you stole from someone without their permission taste better than that. And the tastiest fries, again, proven by science, are the product of, quote, high-risk covert taking.
1: I feel this way. This is how I feel about money. Yeah, if you earn it, it's fine. But if you steal it, it's great.
0: Yeah.
1: Especially high risk, like a nice heist, good bank heist.
5: That's how Europeans felt about Native American land here.
0: Yeah. Oh, wow.
1: Yeah, Spain is fine, but have you seen the Americas?
0: Oh, my God.
1: Oh, boy.
2: Have they tried this with other foods? Like fries are a particularly easily stolen food. Brazil has, like, a bisque. You know,
1: you pick the hardest food to steal.
2: Wow.
1: It's like scooping.
0: I'm just imagining like Tom Cruise being lowered from the ceiling on a cable with a spoon,
4: a straw,
2: lapping it up like a cat.
5: No, the best way to steal bisque is with a piece of bread.
1: Yeah. This is going to be a good way, though. If it was good for other foods, it would be a good way to get kids to eat vegetables. Be like, steal that broccoli off your brother's plate.
4: That's actually so
1: delicious.
4: Genius.

0: 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We'll be back in a minute with more of Wait, Wait, Don't Tell Me from NPR.
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5: 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From NPR and WBEZ Chicago, this is Wait, Wait, Don't Tell Me, the NPR News Quiz. I'm Alzo Slade. We're playing this week with Peter Gross, Karen Chi, and Shane O'Neill. And here again is your host at the Studebaker Theater in Chicago, Illinois, Peter Sagal.
6: Thank you, Alzo. Thank you so much.
0: Right now it's time for the Wait, Wait, Don't Tell Me Bluff the Listener game. Call 1-888-WAIT-WAIT to play any of our games on the air. Hi, you're on Wait, Wait, Don't Tell Me.
7: Hi, this is Kevin from Plymouth, Massachusetts.
0: Plymouth, Massachusetts. There at the Stad of Cape Cod. What do you do there?
7: I plot accessory dwelling units in people's backyards.
0: Oh, you plot secondary dwelling units in people's backyards.
7: That's exactly it.
0: I didn't understand. I thought you were saying something else with a thick Boston accent, and I couldn't understand. Do you build or do you plan?
7: Both.
0: That's really cool. Well, congratulations on that good work. Kevin, it's great to have you with us. You're going to play our game in which you must try to tell truth from fiction. Alzo, what's Kevin's topic?
5: Aha.
0: Aha. Not just what Alzo said when he finally found out where we hide the good snacks. That, of course, was also the name of the 80s band whose song Take On Me became a global hit back then. The band made the news this week, though, for a rather surprising reason. Our panelists are each going to tell you about it, pick the real one, and get the wait waiter of your choice on your voicemail. Are you ready to play?
7: I'm ready.
0: Okay, first up, it's Shane O'Neill.
8: Remember the music video for A-ha's biggest hit, Take On Me? The one where a woman is pulled into a comic book, and the animation is somehow like really impressive and really, really bad at the same time? Well, that woman has a name, Bunty Bailey. And as of last week, Bunty Bailey has an OnlyFans. After several recent appearances at comic book conventions where she spent hours signing A-ha singles, Bunty realized that she still had a devoted and very socially awkward fan base. Bunty says that she is actually rather modest, so how does she take on the challenge of adult content? Well, every time things get a little spicy, she activates an AI filter that renders her in the sketchy, animated style of the music video. It's a surprise when people subscribe, she said, but most of these super fans love it. I mean, these people are super, super weird. And for the few people who are disappointed, who cares? They'll be gone in a day or two.
0: Hey! I'm sorry, we have to... We have to stop. All our equipment just shattered.
8: Oh, I can do it again.
0: Oh, no.
5: We got it the first time.
0: That was great.
8: Louder? They're singing in mind.
0: The model who starred as the heroine of the famous music video, now on OnlyFans, where she uses that animated effect to keep things modest. Your next aha moment comes from Karen Chi.
9: Earlier this year, after her beloved grandmother Peggy passed away, 28-year-old Madeline Michelson took on the sobering task of cleaning out her grandma's bedroom. Peggy had been a meticulous woman who'd served as treasurer in multiple clubs and kept records of her finances throughout her life. So when Michelson came across yet another three-ring binder, she assumed it to be some more boring tax documents. But she was wrong. Inside, she found something else. Pages and pages of obsessive details about her grandma's celebrity crushes. Said Michelson lovingly, "Oh my God, grandma was a freak." It's true, the innocuously plain binder was actually a handwritten log about men like George Clooney and Matthew McConaughey, complete with carefully cut and pasted photos and facts, including their zodiac signs. But even more surprising, the man featured the most? 80s band A-ha's frontman Morten Harkett, proving that no matter how old you are, you can always be a tween girl with questionable taste. Losing a loved one is difficult for so many reasons, including the fact that you wish you'd asked more questions when they were alive. And this is definitely true for Michelson, who'd give anything to turn back time and ask, Grandma, what the hell?
0: A woman finds her grandma's file of her favorite hutties, and the hottest of them, the lead singer of A-ha. Your last story of an A-ha anecdote comes from Peter Gross.
10: In the wake of their thrilling NBA championship this week, the New York Knicks revealed an unlikely secret to success. The A-ha song, Hunting High and Low. The brooding track about the obsessive search for a lost love was their pregame hype song. As their star guard Jalen Brunson told the New York Post, "Most teams go with high-energy hip-hop, but my favorite music to get psyched to is moody Nordic pop." After they lost Game 3 to the Spurs, Brunson knew the team needed a down-tempo kick in the pants. So he lit some aromatherapy candles, dimmed the lights, and played them the following lyrics. "She's sound asleep, and she's sweeter now than the wildest dreams. There's no end to the lengths I'll go, hunting high and low." I explained to Kat, OG, and the others that it works pretty well if you just replace she with NBA championship, said Brunson. It's a trick that worked really well in the 90s when the Chicago Bulls used to sing the Neil Diamond song, Sweet NBA Championship, ba, ba, ba.
0: All right. So A-ha popped up in our feeds this week for one of these reasons. Was it from Shane, the model from the video, now on OnlyFans, showing off her animated self? From Karen Chi, a woman found that her grandmother's meticulous records of hutties praised the lead singer of A-ha as the hottest of them all? Or from Peter Gross, turns out the secret to the Knicks championship was adopting the little-known A-ha ballad, Hunting High and Low, as their fight song.
7: Goodness gracious.
0: Goodness gracious indeed, sir.
7: You know, I think just because Shane hit the note so perfectly, I might have to go with Shane's story.
0: You've chosen Shane's story. To bring you the correct answer, we spoke to an expert on the real one.
11: There are points in time when people seek again the celebrity crushes they had in their adolescence.
0: That was Chapman University professor and crush researcher, Dr. Rebecca Tokachinsky, talking about Grandma's Secret Binder. I'm afraid you didn't win our game, but you did earn a point for Shane, and I think he deserved one for that performance.
8: Yes. And I will do a recording on your voicemail for free.
0: I know. And I can singing that song, no doubt.
8: I can be the tone, even.
0: I will say, we've been talking about the song all week in our office and now here on stage, and none of us but Shane had the guts to actually try to sing it. So there you go. Congratulations, Shane. Thank you so much for calling and playing with us.
7: Thank you so much.
0: Bye-bye. And now the game we call Not My Job. Almost as soon as it was published, Carol Clare Burke's novel Yesteryear was declared the book of the summer. the story of a tradwife influencer who has to survive after being transported mysteriously to the 1850s was an instant bestseller. It's already being developed into a movie starring Anne Hathaway. And we're so excited, Carol Claire Burke is joining us here on what is undoubtedly the NPR News Quiz of the summer. Carol Claire Burke, welcome to Wait, Wait, Don't Tell Me.
12: Thank you. Thank you for having me.
0: It's a pleasure to talk to you. I devoured your book this week, like millions of other people, really enjoyed it. It's a thrill to talk to you. I would summarize the book as trad wife gets tradded. That's me. How would you do it?
12: Oh, I think that you're one step ahead of me. I think that's a really, really nice summary. Mine's usually much longer.
0: Oh, really? Because I imagined, and I have no idea how it actually happened, that when you first came up with the idea, it was so simple. It's like, what if you took one of these tradwife influencers who always praises the old way of living and you actually made her do that against her will?
12: Yeah. Yeah. Yeah. I mean, I'd like to sound smarter, but that's exactly what happened. It was that elevator pitch, and then it was the title yesteryear, and then I was kind of off to the races.
0: Right. And were you, as you came up with that, I know you've been in media and writing about these people, but were you like a fan of these people, the real tradwife influencers?
12: You know, I think that I was kind of obsessed with the videos and I didn't get why, because like I have a degree, I'm a working woman, I'm secular, and I was like obsessed with buying a honeybee oven, and I didn't understand why. I was like, what's happening to me? And so I think because of that, I really decided to start researching the visuals a little bit more because I kept seeing them online.
0: I feel I should ask this, I hope for other people of like mind, what is a honeybee oven?
12: Okay, I don't exactly know.
0: But it's beautiful. It's great. You have to have one.
12: Yes, if I can pay an artisanal carpenter to make me one from scratch, I think that my life will probably improve.
0: Right. Now, speaking of your life improving, this is an extraordinary story of how your first novel became the subject of a bidding war between publishers and then a bidding war in Hollywood producers, even before it was published, which is pretty cool, I have to admit. But I understand you had your share of rejection before that?
12: I did, yes. I was rejected for about a decade prior to that.
0: Not this particular book, but by other ideas and other book ideas, and people are like, yeah, no.
12: Yeah, exactly. I think that it's good to build a healthy skin when you're a writer, and I certainly did so by just applying to everything and always getting told no.
0: Right. And have you had your limo driver take you around to all those offices so you could laugh at them?
12: No, but I really enjoyed, I had a few screenshots where I was like, this person's going to know that this was their email. And that was...
0: Oh, yeah, I saw that. You were showing on TV some of the rejections you got. Because yeah. I imagine...
10: there was like, we don't want you here at HarperCollins where I am the editor.
0: But, I mean, it must have been a little weird because this is every writer's dream. You know, you're sitting there, you're working in this novel, and you're saying, oh, my God, the Hollywood's going to go nuts for this. There'll be a bidding war. In your case, there was...
12: Yeah.
0: How weird was that?
12: Oh, it's psychotic. I still don't fully believe it. And I think that's probably a good thing. I think it's probably been a blessing for me that I don't really... I've been very dissociative, so that's a problem for my future therapist.
0: Yeah, I see. It's like...
10: Future therapist? What? Let's talk about the fact you're not in therapy. That's fascinating.
12: I wouldn't have written this book if I was in therapy. Yeah,
0: I want to get to the book in a second, but your character, as I've said, the principal character, Natalie, is a tradwife influencer. Mm-hmm. The novel has the feel of reality. Like, this must be what it's like to be a tradwife influencer or an influencer. You're not one. How did you find out what their lives are like?
12: Well, a lot of this book is about misinformation. And so part of the, without giving any spoilers away, I didn't really take much time to try to embody any one tradwife influencer. It was more just getting into the mind of a woman who doesn't want to be in the world anymore. And that was kind of where I had a jumping off point from.
0: Yeah, I know you had to say that it's not based on anyone for legal reasons, but really, who is it?
12: Once we get off this video, just text me and I'll...
0: Okay, that's great. Because apparently there's like a lot of people saying, oh, I think it's this person, or I think there's like one tradwife influencer who's got a farm, just like Natalie does, and she's like, no, it's not me. It's really not me. And which I guess is also flattering that like people are like having to deny being your model.
12: Yeah, I don't think anyone would publicly come out and say, yes, I am Natalie. And so that's kind of a nice defensive reflex for my book in that way.
0: And I say this with all sympathy. And maybe I'm not going to ask you the question, but I'll ask how you're dealing with the question. Mm-hmm. Someone like you who has an amazingly successful, deservedly so, debut as a novelist or anything else, always gets asked, well, what are you going to do next? Have you come up with a way of dealing with that question?
12: Oh, that's not even the top five of the
0: really?
12: Questions I get asked on this tour. Yeah, I mean, I'm writing. I'll keep writing long after people aren't reading my book. I mean, I've always been a writer, so yeah, I'm working on my next novel.
0: Right. Is it also going to be like about another internet subculture? Like
12: the the working title is Yesteryear 2, Natalie in Space.
0: Yeah. Well, Carol Claire Burke, it is a pleasure to talk to you. And we have asked you here to play a game we're calling
5: Yesteryear Meet Yearbook.
0: Your hit novel is called Yesteryear, so we thought we'd ask you about yearbooks. Answer 2 to 3 questions about those wonderful souvenirs of times we would rather not remember. And you will win a prize for one of our listeners, the voice of anyone they might choose from our show. Alzo, who is author Carol Claire Burke playing for?
5: Katrina Anderson of Manchester, Massachusetts.
0: All right, you ready to play?
12: Sorry, Katrina. I'll try.
0: Here's your first question. When he was nominated for the Supreme Court some years ago, the high school yearbook of Neil Gorsuch came under some scrutiny. Why? A, he was voted by his class most pompous. B, he had jokingly listed himself as a member of the, quote, Fascism Forever Club. Or C, someone had written in it, have a great summer and overturn Roe v. Wade.
12: I'm going to go with B, fascism forever.
0: That's right.
13: Oh, God.
0: And I should say,
13: a boy can dream.
0: As he was making a little joke. As far as we know, there
12: Aren't
0: was.
12: We all?
0: Yeah. There was no, as far as we know, there was no Fascism Forever Club at Georgetown Prep in those years. All right. Here's your next question. Despite the yearbook club's best efforts, and we know they work hard, sometimes errors slip through, as in which of these, which happened to a Rhode Island school this month, A, the cover of the yearbook featured a misspelled word, school. B, all of the photos in the yearbook were of the graduating class of 1926. Or C, every single senior was listed as a member of the Model Railway Club.
12: I'm going to go with A.
0: You're going to go with A. They misspelled the word school. You're right. So that's a bad typo, yes. But in future years, the 2026 yearbook from Johnston Senior High School will be quite valuable. You're doing very well here. Here's your last question. This spring as well, also this spring, parents at an elementary school in Florida complained because their yearbook featured what? Was it A, a retiring cafeteria lady quoted as saying, no more shoveling slop to tots? Or B, a joke picture of the teachers all doing shots in the faculty lounge? Or C, a picture of a toddler flipping the bird?
12: This is Florida.
0: It is, yes. So all bets are off.
12: Yeah, this is Florida. So I'm gonna go with B.
0: You're gonna go with B, a joke picture of the teachers all doing shots in the faculty lounge. I am sure that's happened. But this particular yearbook brought some criticism because it featured a picture of a toddler with her middle finger raised. And here's the best part. It was part of an ad placed by that child's parents. You know, one of those congratulations graduate ads? They thought it was cute. Alzo, how did Carol Burke do in our quiz?
5: She did enough. 2 out of 3, which is good for me.
0: There you go. Carol Claire Burke's best-selling book is Yesteryear. Carol Claire Burke, thank you so much for joining us on Wait, Wait, Don't Tell. It's a pleasure to talk to you. And thanks for the book. Take care.
14: If I could turn back time, if I could find a way.
0: In just a minute, a handbag 65 million years in the making. That's in our listener limerick challenge. Call 1-888-WAIT-WAIT to join us on the air. We'll be back in a minute with more of Wait, Wait, Don't Tell Me from NPR.
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5: 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From NPR and WBEZ Chicago, this is Wait, Wait, Don't Tell Me, the NPR News Quiz. I'm Alzo Slade. We're playing this week with Peter Gross, Shane O'Neill, and Karen Chi. And here again is your host at the Studebaker Theater in Chicago, Illinois, Peter Sagal.
6: Thank you, Alzo. Thank you so much, everybody. In just a minute, it's the game the anti-Limerick media doesn't want you to know about. It's our listener Limerick challenge. If you'd like to play, give us a call at 1-888-WAIT-WAIT. That's 1-888-924-8924. Right now, panel, some more questions for you from the week's news. Shane, this week we learned about a new trend in travel, catering to people who want to spend their vacations doing what?
8: Stay inside for their whole vacation.
6: That's almost right. It's usually an inside activity, but it's nice to do it sometimes by the pool if the light's good.
8: Well, the last time they called the police, so. reading?
6: Yes, reading. Oh, yeah. Vacation packages for people who just want to read.
8: Smart.
6: Right. They're offering vacation packages built entirely around, quote, reading and relaxing. And no one's happier about this trend than your introverted niece who's wondering if she can just read in your office after dinner, if that's okay. These packages are aimed at those people who want to go on vacation, but they don't want to go parasailing, thank you. They just want 2 hours to read by the pool without interruption. Forget sandals. We found the perfect resort for you. It's called Spotty Wi-Fi.
10: It's called chairs.
8: This is actually true. My friend Eric, he and his husband have been doing this for years, where they go on two vacations a year. The adventure vacation, where they like go parasailing or whatever, and then the reading vacation, where they just choose a body of water and read next to it.
9: That sounds amazing. Do you think they're looking for a third?
8: Maybe, but I don't think it's you.
9: Okay. I'm listening and I'm learning.
10: Do you have a brother or cousin?
6: This is a true story. I once took a book on vacation.
9: Wow, congratulations.
6: Thank you. That's it. That's all I just wanted to say.
10: And was this one of the ones you wrote, Peter?
6: No. No, sadly, nobody reads those. No, so I've been really, really distracted and hadn't really been able to focus on the book, so I took it on vacation. And once I got on vacation, I opened it up to where I had left off, and I said, you know, I've been so spotty about my reading, I can't remember what's going on. I'll start again from the beginning.
0: But Vacation itself was so distracting that I actually didn't get as far in the book as I had on the first attempt. So by the end of the vacation, I had read minus 75 pages of a book, which I thought was impressive.
16: And then when you told this story, your wife was like, I'm going on my own vacation next year!
0: Well, yes, but that has nothing to do with that. Karen, a home organization expert, has found that the reason many people can't declutter their homes is that they believe there is such a thing as nice, desirable what?
9: Trash.
0: Right. Nice garbage, nice trash, nice clutter.
9: Oh, okay.
0: Nice garbage is defined for these purposes as trash that for some reason you think is just too nice to throw out, even though you have no use for it. Like, you know, really pretty shopping bags from a nice store, or like empty glass sauce jars. They'll be useful for something. Or shoeboxes from a particularly expensive brand. You know, you look at that shoebox, you don't need it, but you think, man, there's going to be a day when we do need that shoebox. That hamster can't live forever.
9: Peter, I'm gently panicking. I've got so many nice little glass bottles.
0: Yeah, that's...
9: Yeah, and I didn't know what to use them for, but they're too nice to throw away, so I filled them with cereal.
10: You can't throw that cereal out.
0: Okay, hang on. So, so you have nice bottles. Like,
9: yes.
0: Like, what came in them originally? What kind of bottles were you talking about?
9: I think they were like juice bottles. But they're like glass.
0: Juice bottles, of course.
21: What kind of cereal are you fitting in that small little hole?
9: Well, this is the problem, is I bought cereal to put in the...
0: Wait a minute. So you were just like... So you were like, wait a minute, I've got these bottles, I have no use for them, I don't want to throw them out. You know what would be look really decorative? If I filled them with Fruity Pebbles, say...
9: Listen, you joke, this is my life.
10: Well, wait a minute, Karen, what do you do with that gorgeous Fruity Pebbles box? Because you can't throw that away.

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1: Coming up, it's Lightning Fill in the Blank, but first it's a game where you have to listen for the rhyme. If you'd like to play on air, call or leave a message at 1-888-WAIT-WAIT. That's 1-888-924-8924. You can see us most weeks right here at the Studebaker Theater in beautiful downtown Chicago. You can also catch us on the road. We'll be at the beautiful Riverside Theater in Milwaukee on July 9th. Thank you, Milwaukee and or Riverside Theater fans. And at the Green Music Center in Sonoma, California on July 30th. Thank you. I like every place has its ambassadors. That's wonderful. For tickets and information about all our live events, just go over to nprpresents.org. Hi, everyone. Wait, don't tell me.
2: Hey, Peter. This is Andrew calling from Kansas City.
1: Hey, Andrew. How are things in beautiful Kansas City, a place I love?
2: They're great. We've got the World Cup here, so
1: really?
2: Busy.
1: Oh, I didn't realize that. I haven't been noticing the venues. What teams are playing there, and have you met any of their fans walking around Kansas City?
2: I haven't met any yet, but I think we have Argentina has stayed here. England stayed here. There's two others that I don't. Algeria's here.
1: So obviously you're a very invested fan.
2: I really am, yeah.
1: Right. Well, welcome to the show, Andrew. Alzo Slade right here is going to read you three news-related limericks, but he's going to stop before he finishes. He's going to leave out the last word or phrase. You have to fill that in. If you do that two times out of three, you will win our prize, the voice of anyone you might choose from our show for your voicemail. Are you ready to go?
2: I'm ready.
1: Here's your first limerick.
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2: A T-Rex.
1: Yes, a T-Rex. This week, a purse made from the recreated skin of a Tyrannosaurus.

0: the purse?
1: Well, it looks like a bag made of T-Rex skin. And if I'm right, I think it sold for like a quarter of the asking price. I think they priced it at like $600,000 and it sold for like $32,000.
0: Wow.
1: A steal!
0: As it were. All right, very good. Here is your next limerick.
2: Though lost teeth and sharp falls make us shake, they are not what jolts most folks awake. What breaks nightly bliss is a slither and hiss. The world dreams of a poisonous
3: snake.
0: Snake, yes. According to search data, the thing people all over the world dream about most are snakes.
4: What?
0: And yes, people do Google the meaning of their dreams, and it turns out, you look at the data, most often they Google, why do the penises I dream about all appear as snakes? Turns out that this data is regionally sorted out. Most snake dreams happen in countries with high snake populations. Makes sense, right? You're scared of something. It's a source of tension, anxiety. It shows up in your dreams. That's why I'm always dreaming about my biggest fear, sitting on something wet on the train.
1: So, like, if you're in a country with a lot of snakes, everyone's dreaming of snakes.
0: People most often have bad dreams about snakes.
1: So if you go to the suburbs, everyone's having dreams about golden doodles.
0: You'd expect, right?
4: I did move to L.A. last year, and I have had nightmares about traffic.
0: There you are,
4: yeah.
0: See?
4: Yeah.
0: Proving the thing. There you are. Here is your last limerick, Andrew.
2: Our dexterous side is quite deft, while the other one's weak and bereft. And yet when we walk, we will counter the clock. In a crowd, we all turn to
3: the left.
0: Yes, human beings, it turns out, all, every one of us, has a natural tendency to turn left, to move in a counterclockwise direction. And scientists have no idea why. When moving in crowds, people veer to the left. Then it's one step to the right. Then you do the time warp again.
5: So the Brits are right when they drive on that side of the street.
0: They were sort of, they were like more in touch with their feelings, which is the first time anybody has ever said that about British people. Also, how did Andrew do in our quiz?
2: 3 out of 3. Great job, Andrew.
0: Congratulations, Andrew. Well done.
3: Thank you.
0: You've won our prize, the voicemail of your choice, and a T-Rex purse. No one else wanted it. Thank you for playing, Andrew.
3: Perfect.
0: Bye-bye.
3: Thanks, Peter. Thank you.

0: It's time for our final game, Lightning Fill in the Blank. Each of our players will have 60 seconds in which to answer as many fill-in-the-blank questions about the week's news as they can. Each correct answer now worth 2 points. Alzo, can you give us the scores?
1: Yes. Peter has 2. Karen and Shane are tied up at 3.
2: Whoa.
3: Hey.
0: So, Karen and Shane are tied for first. Peter, you're in seconds. That means you go first. Here we go. The clock will start when I begin your first question, fill in the blank. On Wednesday, Donald Trump signed a peace plan with blank.
4: Iran.
0: Right. On Thursday, the Supreme Court ruled that the government cannot ban marijuana users from owning blanks.
3: Paraphernalia?
0: No, guns. This week, Tropical Storm Arthur became the first named storm of the 2026 Atlantic blank season.
3: Hurricane.
0: Right. On Thursday, Blank's Presidential Center opened here in Chicago.
3: Oh, gosh. Obama.
0: Right. Barack Obama's a new study found roommates share 26% of their blank with each other.
3: DNA.
0: No, mouth bacteria. You don't kiss your roommate. Okay, fine. Live that way. In Argentina's first game at this year's World Cup, soccer superstar blank scored a hat trick.
3: Lionel Messi.
0: Messi indeed. On Wednesday, Tom Holland confirmed he'd married blank in a private ceremony.
3: Mrs. Holland.
0: No.
4: I don't know who he's dating.
0: No, he married Zendaya, the actress. This week, a woman in Arizona who was ticketed for going 108 miles per hour in a 65 mile per hour zone explained to police she was only speeding so she could blank.
3: She was only speeding so that she could get to Tom Holland and Zendaya's wedding.
0: No, she was going that fast so she could make it home in time to watch Love Island. The Arizona Highway Patrol clocked this woman driving 108 miles per hour, and they managed to pull her over somehow. And when they did, she said she was only speeding so that she did not miss Love Island. The police charged her with, quote, criminal speed, that's a real thing, and reminded her

0: The opening credits of Love Island are like 40 minutes long. You don't need to rush. Also, how did Peter Gross do in our quiz?
1: He did all right. He got 4 right for 8 more points, which for now puts him in the lead with 10.
2: All Thank right. you, Alzo. For now.
0: I'm going to arbitrarily pick Shane to go next. Here we go, Shane, fill in the blank. On Tuesday, the UK announced it was banning kids under 16 from using blank.
3: Social media.
0: Right. On Monday, the FBI said it had thwarted an attack on the blank event held at the White House.
3: The UFC.
0: Right. This week, world leaders met in France for the blank summit.
3: G7?
0: Right. This week, a 4-ton elephant brought out to surprise guests at the Texas State Republican Convention blanked during Governor Greg Abbott's keynote speech.
3: Took a leak.
0: All over the convention hall floor. That's right. This week, Yum Brands announced the sale of struggling pizza chain blank.
3: Oh, God, this is going to break my heart. Little Caesars?
0: No, Pizza Hut.
3: Oh, thank God.
0: This week, the tragic ending of a performance of Romeo and Juliet in Turkey was interrupted by blank.
3: Orange cats.
0: Yes, a cat walking onto stage and biting Romeo's hair as he was supposed to be dead. Amazingly, the performers managed to keep it together when the tragic ending of Romeo and Juliet was interrupted by a stray cat getting into the stage and playfully biting the putatively dead Romeo's hair. It's not the cat's fault, though. This is just what the producers get for casting an open can of tuna to play Romeo. Also, how did Shane do in our quiz?
1: He did well. He got 5 right for 10 more points, which gives him a total of 13 and the lead.
0: All right. How many, then, does Karen need to win?
1: 5 to tie, 6 to win.
0: Wow. Here we go, Karen. This is for the game. Fill in the blank. On Thursday, 1 million fans attended the parade celebrating the New York Blanks NBA tournament win.
4: Knicks.
0: Right. For the first time since March, the average price of blank fell below $4 a gallon.
4: Gas.
0: Right. This week, Kevin Warsh held his first meeting as the chairman of the blank.
4: The Fed.
0: Federal Reserve. This week, a lawmaker in Connecticut was criticized after he blanked during an event celebrating firefighters.
4: Burped.
0: No, parked in an emergency fire lane on Wednesday.
4: Cool.
0: Africa CDC warned that the blank outbreak in the Democratic Republic of Congo may be its worst ever.
4: Ebola.
0: Right, on Monday, New York wine bar Lay was named Best New Restaurant at the Blank Awards.
4: James Beard?
0: Yes, even though it's still ongoing, the best headline of this year's Pride Month is blank.
4: Yay, gay pride!
0: Best headline for this year's Pride Month so far is, quote, enemy lesbian nuns quit convent and marry each other.
3: Enemy lesbian nuns.
0: Tale as old as time. The two nuns apparently hated each other, but after deciding cloistered life wasn't in fact for them, they left the convent, moved in together to save money, and they finally confessed their feelings for each other while watching a rom-com called Love in the Villa. And they've been together ever since. So delightful. The two look forward to getting married someday and walking down the aisle to that classic gay anthem, Ave Maria. Alzo, did Karen Chi do well enough to win?
1: Nope. But she got 5 right for 10 more points, which makes her tied with Shane. So they are co-champs.
0: In just a minute, we're going to ask our panelists to predict what will be the big surprise at Taylor Swift's wedding. 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Doug Berman, benevolent overlord. Philip Gotica writes our limericks. Our public address announcer is Paul Friedman. Our ops manager is Jasira Vardak. Thanks to the staff and crew here at the Studebaker Theater, B.J. Lederman composed our theme. Our program is produced by Jennifer Mills, Miles Dornbos, and Lillian King. Special thanks this week to Blythe Robertson. Peter Gwynn is our trad wife. Emma Choi is our vibe curator. Technical direction is from Lorna White. Our CFO is Colin Miller. Our production manager is Robert Newhouse. Our senior producer is Ian Chiolock. And the executive producer, wait, don't tell me, is Mr. Mike Danforth. Now, panel, what will be the big surprise at Taylor Swift's Madison Square Garden wedding? Shane O'Neill.
3: The chicken dance, Taylor's version.
0: Karen Chi.
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0: Oh, finally, Peter Gross.
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1: And if any of that happens, panel, we'll ask you about it on Wait, Don't Tell
0: Thank
1: Me.
0: Thank you, Aldo Slay. Thanks also to Shane O'Neill, Karen Chi, Peter Gross. Thanks to our fabulous audience here at the Studebaker Theater in downtown Chicago, Illinois. Thanks to all of you for listening wherever you might be. I'm Peter Sagal. We'll be back with you next week. This is NPR.
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0: like in the middle of the show, he sat down and played some solo piano. 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And that just set me on the journey that I'm so grateful to be where I am today.
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1: There is Jazz on the Radio thanks to listener support. 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And a pianist is next. This is Errol Garner, a legendary pianist. And the title is Back to You.

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4: 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From midnight to 5 all week. More music, a lot more music, coming up in the next hour. Come on, stick around. You'll hear classic recordings from some of the giants of American music and great new releases by some of the emerging artists that are the future of jazz.

Jazz is great any time at all, but I think it's particularly nice on the weekend. I hope you feel the same way. Have a full hour of weekend jazz all set to begin right here and right now. I'm Bob Studebaker, and I thank you for coming along for the ride. Up first is tenor saxophonist Scott Hamilton. He recorded this in 2005 with the Bill Charlap Trio, the old favorite I've grown accustomed to her face.

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6: 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From midnight to 5 all week, more music, a lot more music coming up in the next hour. Come on, stick around. You'll hear classic recordings from some of the giants of American music and great new releases by some of the emerging artists that are the future of jazz.

Hi again, David J. here with you. Hope you had yourself a good weekend, getting back in the saddle today, of course, and starting out this new work week and this hour of jazz with Kenny Barron and Bobby Hutcherson as they create a little ambrosia

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2: 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WMUK also won first place for arts feature and second place for human interest feature. 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
2: Good morning, I'm Gigi Ahn at the BBC. The right-wing Abelardo de la Espriella has won by a thin margin in Colombia's presidential election. Regional right-wing leaders have congratulated him, as has his US backer, President Trump. But thousands of opposition supporters have taken to the streets to protest. The Malaysian Prime Minister has promised stronger protections for Bangladeshi migrant workers after a series of labour abuses. Last year, UN human rights experts warned of continued exploitation and deepening debt facing Bangladeshi workers. The Bangladeshi Prime Minister, Tariq Rahman, called for the reopening of the labour market in Malaysia.
3: I also raised issues relating to re-regularisation of illegal workers and repatriation of the detained Bangladeshi, if possible. We agree that recruitment should be transparent, fair and affordable, reducing intermediaries and low cost for workers.
2: And Britain says it will invest more than $60 million on boosting its domestic production of critical minerals. The move comes as the government seeks to reduce reliance on global supply chains and strengthen its economic resilience. The BBC's Olivia Noon reports.
4: There's growing demand for the minerals, which are a key component in everyday products such as refrigerators, smartphones and electric vehicle batteries. It comes as Britain hopes to step up its efforts in securing supplies of the minerals. The global industry is currently dominated by China.
2: I'm Gigi Ahn at the BBC in London.
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1: 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I'm Megan McCarty-Carino.
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1: Nurses have a tough job. AI tools promise to take care of some of the more mundane and repetitive tasks that eat up so much time and, by extension, money in healthcare. But often these AI efficiency initiatives can be a bit top-down, without much consideration for how workers actually do their jobs. So some nurses' unions are bargaining over AI. Claire Keenan-Kurgan of Interlochen Public Radio has this story.
3: A few months ago, the nurses' union at Munson Medical Center, a hospital in Traverse City, Michigan, organized a rally.
4: We're the Traverse City Munson Nurses Association.
3: Union President Laura Nilsson stood at the front of the room, listing the union's demands in their new contract. Things like higher staffing numbers and also regulations around artificial intelligence.
4: We understand technology is coming. We generally want it to be good for us and our patients, but right now there's a lot of unknowns. What we don't want technology to do is replace nursing judgment. We don't want it to take jobs.
3: Companies are developing AI tools that do everything from taking notes on appointments to proposing real diagnoses based on someone's medical records. This winter, a nurses' union in New York City with more than 10,000 members got protections from AI in their contract. These unions say that even if AI tools can do some of the work of nursing, it wouldn't be the same as a nurse's physical presence in a room.
5: Say we're checking blood pressure and the blood pressure cuff wasn't on the patient appropriately.
3: James Walker is a critical care nurse at Munson who's on the union bargaining committee.
5: And so that number is just pulled into the system without verifying whether it's accurate. That value, it could potentially lead to a wrong decision.
3: Max Topaz, a professor of nursing at Columbia University, says new technology is often just handed to nurses and they're forced to use it.
6: Frequently, nurses are not involved in designing those technologies and thinking about how these technologies are going to be integrated into practice.
3: In a recent study looking at the use of AI in healthcare, researchers from Stanford and Harvard found even top-performing AI models from Anthropic and Google produce 12 to 15 severely harmful errors per 100 cases. The worst-performing models made mistakes in 40 out of 100 cases.
6: This is exactly why nurses are concerned. These technologies, they have to be vetted and validated, and we need to know what the error rates are.
3: Jen Stanfest, chief nursing officer at Munson Medical Center, represented the hospital at the bargaining table.
7: The growth of AI in healthcare really can be a positive thing. I mean, it is trying to support a reduction in some of the clerical tasks.
3: Clerical tasks that cause burnout, she says, that AI could reduce.
7: It's a really important space, and we want to get it right.
3: If the hospital does decide to buy new AI software, nurses here in Northern Michigan will now have a voice in how it's rolled out.
1: 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I'm Megan McCarty-Carino, and that's Marketplace Tech. This is APM.
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9: 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WMUK also won a Regional Murrow for continuing coverage. 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
1: Good morning. It's hard to stay popular while in power in a democracy right now. Sliding approval ratings have forced British Prime Minister Keir Starmer to resign. What are the next steps? It's Morning Edition from NPR News. President Trump's first vice president has a critique of Trump's second term. I'm Michelle Martin.
2: And I'm Steve Inskeep. Vice President Mike Pence takes issue with the populist right in a book that he calls What Conservatives Believe. In the years since the Supreme Court overturned Roe v. Wade, the number of abortions has sharply increased. Why? Also, we assess Iran negotiations with Democratic lawmaker Adam Smith. It's Monday, June 22nd. This day, 1 year ago, U.S. forces attacked Iran's underground uranium enrichment.

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1: 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Vice President J.D. Vance traveled to Switzerland over the weekend for a new round of negotiations with Iran.
2: The opening of the Strait of Hormuz, the ending of the Iranian nuclear program, all of these things have already been accomplished. 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
1: President Donald Trump's new threats against Iran complicated those talks. NPR's Greg Myrie has that story in the next half hour of Morning Edition here on 102.1 WMUK.
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4: How do you write satire about an administration that is already over the top?
5: 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I think we're living in an era of hyper-theatricality.
4: Ben Fountain's wild new novel that brings together pro wrestling, mass hysteria, and presidential politics. That's next time on Think.
1: 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Weather for today: cloudy skies this morning, sunny by this afternoon, highs today in the mid-70s. Partly cloudy tonight, lows in the low 50s. Sunny on Tuesday, with highs in the mid-70s. Currently in Paw Paw, it's 58 degrees. Marshall, 57 degrees. We have 57 degrees in Kalamazoo.
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0: And I'm Michelle Martin. Longtime Federal Reserve Chairman Alan Greenspan has died of complications from Parkinson's disease. He was 100 years old. Greenspan was the rare celebrity among central bankers, lionized for the long-running economic boom of the 1990s. His reputation was tarnished, however, by the global financial crisis, which struck a decade later. NPR's Scott Horsley reports.
7: Alan Greenspan was a talented jazz musician. As a young man, he played both clarinet and saxophone, and even studied at Juilliard. But it was economics that made him a rock star and a symbol of the widely shared prosperity at the end of the 20th century.
8: Only in God and Alan Greenspan we trust.
7: In the boom times, the 1990s, when it seemed every barber shop had a TV tuned to the stock market channel, ordinary Americans hung on Greenspan's every word. Never mind that the Fed chairman sometimes sounded as if he were speaking a foreign language.
9: Looking at the overall gross domestic price index from a macro point of view confirms the essential order of magnitude of the bias implied.
7: Greenspan liked to write speeches in the bathtub, and it was his listeners who were sometimes left feeling underwater. He deliberately garbled his syntax to avoid saying anything that might move financial markets. A notorious exception came in 1996, when Greenspan seemed to suggest that stock prices might be getting ahead of themselves.
9: How do we know when irrational exuberance has unduly escalated asset values?
7: The warning that exuberant investors might not be quite rational sent temporary shivers through global stock markets. But Greenspan's own stock continued to climb. He was married to NBC News anchor Andrea Mitchell, and the two made a somewhat unlikely power couple. Jay Leno once joked at a White House correspondents' dinner, they even outshined Bill and Hillary Clinton.
10: I want to say a special hello also to the wife of the most powerful man in the world, Andrea Mitchell. Andrea Mitchell, where are you? Andrea Mitchell, ladies and gentlemen.
7: Joking aside, Greenspan was considered a master of monetary policy. He led the Federal Reserve for almost two decades under four different presidents. Much of his tenure was marked by falling unemployment. And traditionally, when unemployment gets that low, central bankers raise interest rates to ward off inflation. But Princeton economist Alan Blinder says Greenspan broke with that tradition and kept interest rates relatively low.
11: He was willing to watch and wait as the unemployment rate drifted lower and lower and lower and lower, and we still had no inflation.
7: Greenspan's gamble paid off, and the economy kept booming for a decade. Although critics argue his easy money policies also helped to inflate the dot-com bubble and later fueled the subprime mortgage meltdown. Greenspan refused to use the Fed's regulatory powers to crack down on risky lending. His libertarian philosophy was shaped in part by the novelist Ayn Rand.
12: Greenspan said that Ayn Rand put the moral foundation under capitalism for him.
7: Rand's biographer, Ann Heller, says Greenspan was part of the author's inner circle. He contributed to her book on capitalism. And when Greenspan joined the Ford administration, Rand attended his swearing-in ceremony. Greenspan believed bankers didn't need heavy-handed regulation because their own self-interest would prevent them from taking undue risks. Only after risky banking helped trigger the global financial crisis in 2008, 2 years after he left the Fed, would Greenspan sheepishly tell a congressional panel he'd been wrong.
9: I was shocked because I had been going for 40 years or more with very considerable evidence that it was working exceptionally well.
7: But the idea that bankers will sometimes take dangerous risks if they're allowed to should not have come as a surprise to Greenspan. Decades earlier, he'd played a bit part in the savings and loan crisis, which was a kind of dress rehearsal for the 2008 meltdown. As a private economist in the 1980s, Greenspan provided a testimonial for what he called seasoned and expert management at Lincoln Savings and Loan, hoping to ward off regulation. Lincoln later collapsed, costing tax

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1: And this is Morning Edition on your source for reliable news and intelligent conversation. 1021 WMUK. Good morning. I'm Brian O'Keefe. Thanks for listening. Israel says its military uses precise targeting to avoid civilians. Doctors in Lebanon tell a different story.
2: The wounded kids that are coming to us, we see them coming in families of wounded, and they're all in residential homes.
1: Lebanon says more than 240 children have died and more than 1,000 were wounded since the war there began. NPR's Jane Arraf has that story in about 24 minutes on Morning Edition here on 1021 WMUK.
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4: By law, states control their own elections. But that's not stopping the Trump administration from trying to interfere ahead of the midterms. Now, top Democratic leaders are making plans to shut down threats to election security from the chief executive and side the fight against election interference. Next time on 1A.
1: 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Weather for today, sunny skies by this afternoon. Highs today in the mid-70s, partly cloudy tonight, lows in the low 50s. Sunny on Tuesday, highs tomorrow in the mid-70s. Currently, we have cloudy skies, north winds, 58 degrees in Kalamazoo. It's 821.

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1: And this is NPR from Western Michigan University, 102.1 WMUK. Good morning. Coming up in 10 minutes on the Marketplace Morning Report, could placing a limit on the amount of single-family homes companies can buy help out regular homebuyers? 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
2: Good morning, I'm Temeskan Debesai at the BBC. Following the announcement by Keir Starmer that he's resigning as the British Prime Minister, Andy Burnham, who's the favourite to replace him, has confirmed he will put his name forward for the position. Another potential challenger, the former Health Minister Wes Streeting, has said he will support Mr Burnham's bid to become the next leader. The BBC's Nick Eardley has been looking at Mr Streeting's statements.
3: This is the crux of what Wes Streeting is saying. We could spend the summer exaggerating small differences, or we can roll up our sleeves and help him to deliver the change our party and our country needs. That is the choice I am making, and I hope that everyone else will back Andy too.
2: Australia says it will sell advanced radar technology to Canada for $1.7 billion. The technology, which is capable of detecting long-range missiles, will support Canada's surveillance of the Arctic region. It's expected to become operational by 2029. Stephen Fuhr is Canada's Secretary of State for Defence Procurement.
4: This capability will significantly enhance Canada's Arctic domain awareness, detect and track air and maritime threats with much greater range, and reinforce Canada's Arctic sovereignty.
2: And a prominent figure in Spain's Socialist Party and close ally of Prime Minister Pedro Sanchez has been sentenced to 24 years in prison for corruption. The Supreme Court in Madrid convicted José Luis Ábalos of belonging to a criminal organization, corruption, embezzlement, and influence peddling. I'm Temeskan Debesai at the BBC in London.
1: Later this morning, Britain says it will invest more than $60 million on boosting its domestic production of critical materials. Hear that story on the BBC NewsHour this morning at 10 on 102.1 WMUK. Weather today, sunny skies by this afternoon with high temperatures today in the mid-70s. Partly cloudy and cool tonight, lows in the low 50s. Currently cloudy skies, north winds 58 degrees in Kalamazoo. It's 8:45.
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5: This is Mishmash, a weekly conversation where we try to unjumble an important and sometimes under the radar statewide story that affects you. I'm Zach Gorchow.
6: And I'm Alethea Kasman. Zach, Michigan's U.S. Senate Democratic primary is on fire. The race between Haley Stevens, Abdul El-Sayed, and Valerie McMorrow, which for much of the last year has seemed wide open, finally seems to be taking shape. Zach, with the three candidates more defined 2 months out before the primary, do we think there is a frontrunner?
5: No. This thing is wide open. But I think it's fair to say the race at this moment has two candidates who have separated themselves a bit from the third. Abdul El-Sayed and Haley Stevens have had a lot of positive developments and moments in the past 6 weeks. Mallory McMorrow, not so much.
6: A lot has happened since we last talked about this race. Zeroing in on Stevens, in late April, she was widely booed by Democrats at the Michigan Democratic Party convention, which brought up serious questions about her viability. But then a lot went right for her. Former U.S. Senator Debbie Stabenow endorsed her, along with former Governor Jennifer Granholm. A lot of money started flowing from dark money groups for television ads touting her. It seems the more establishment wing of the Democratic Party, which was expected to make a decision between McMorrow and Stevens, made their choice.
5: El-Sayed has had a strong couple of months. First, there was the outpouring of enthusiasm and excitement for him at the Michigan Democratic Party convention. He was clearly the crowd favorite, and that's notable because it means his supporters had the passion and organization to swamp the convention in Detroit. He's also managed to command the forums and debates the candidates have had. He's kept Stevens on her heels about the support she's receiving from the American-Israeli Public Affairs Committee, and he's managed to bat away McMorrow's swipes, too, without ever really getting put on the defensive. 2 weeks ago, he got a huge lift with the endorsement from the United Auto Workers. They are an 800-pound gorilla in Democratic politics, though one with a mixed record of success in statewide Democratic primaries.
6: Like you said, Zach, McMorrow hasn't seen a lot of wins as of late. In late April, a series of tweets where she mostly tongue-in-cheek complained about Michigan saw a lot of criticism from her Democratic opponents and Republicans. We spoke to one of McMorrow's top supporters this week, State Senator Sam Singh, about the situation in the U.S. Senate primary, and here is what he said.
7: What we're seeing right now is significant investment by outside groups. We saw a fairly large ad buy for Haley Stevens. Obviously, Abdul's campaign has been, focusing on a specific group of constituents. My understanding is Senator McMorrow's, has some independent expenditures that are happening, I think, as early as this week going forward. And I think once people get a sense of what these candidates are and who they are, I think we'll have a better understanding. You know, it's one thing when you're just doing the circuit, doing the convention, going to the Dem clubs and all that. But, you know, now that people are spending real money, I think you'll begin to see a clearer path. And, you know, we'll see if Senator McMorrow has the path that I hope she does.
5: Well, that's going to do it for us this week. But be sure to listen to the full Mishmash podcast for our complete discussion on the state of Michigan's U.S. Senate race and a discussion with the top Democrat in the Michigan Senate about what's happening in Lansing. Thanks, Alethea.
6: Only 46 days until August 4th, but who's counting? Thanks, Zach.
1: 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I'm Brian O'Keefe. Good morning. President Donald Trump's preliminary agreement with Iran calls for, among other things, an end to hostilities in Lebanon, which may be a tall order.
8: Obviously, Iran has to deliver Hezbollah, and the U.S. has to deliver Israel. This is where it could all fall apart.
1: More on why the tentative deal with Iran is facing criticism from both Democrats and Republicans. Hear that story? In the next half hour of Morning Edition here on 102.1 WMUK.
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1: 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Weather today, sunny skies this afternoon, highs in the mid-70s, partly cloudy and cool tonight, lows in the low 50s. Currently 58 degrees in Kalamazoo. It's 8:51.
12: Alan Greenspan has died. He led the Federal Reserve for almost two decades and had a signature way of communicating.
13: How do we know when irrational exuberance has unduly escalated asset values?
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15: NBC News first reported the death of former Federal Reserve Chair Alan Greenspan, publishing a statement from his wife, NBC correspondent Andrea Mitchell. Marketplace's Nancy Marshall-Genzer has this remembrance.
16: Alan Greenspan served as chair of the Federal Reserve for almost two decades. His explanations for Fed actions and his congressional testimony were notoriously obscure, eventually becoming known as Greenspeak or FedSpeak. But Greenspan also introduced Fed statements, which did give a clear reason for interest rate decisions. The Fed still issues them after every interest rate meeting. There's a debate, though, over whether Greenspan's Fed kept interest rates too low for too long, fueling a housing bubble that eventually burst. Julia Coronado is founder and president of Macro Policy Perspectives and a former Fed economist who served under Greenspan.
17: He was asleep at the switch a bit on the housing bubble. He did have a great faith in market discipline, that, you know, we couldn't have a bubble because markets are more disciplined than that.
16: But Coronado says the housing bubble was caused more by regulations that were too loose. And she points out the Fed under Greenspan did eventually raise rates. I'm Nancy Marshall-Genzer for Marketplace.
15: Let's have a look at the numbers ahead of markets opening here in the U.S. Dow, S&P, and NASDAQ futures are up in the 0 to 0.3% range, with the Dow future up 75 points. Earlier today, UK Prime Minister Keir Starmer announced he will step down as the head of Britain's Labour Party and resign as Prime Minister. The FTSE in London is up 0.5%. Starmer is the sixth Prime Minister to lead the nation in the decade since Brexit.
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15: Congress is working on a bipartisan bill aimed at addressing housing affordability by, among other things, making it easier to build homes. One provision would place limits on how many single-family homes companies and institutional investors can purchase. The idea is to prevent deep-pocketed investors with all-cash offers from competing with regular buyers. But investors say they aren't the problem. So, who's right? Marketplace's Nova Safo visited Las Vegas, a city with a disproportionately high rate of institutional purchases, to learn more.
18: To answer that question, I wanted to first understand the scope of investor purchases in Las Vegas and the impact they've had. So I went on a ride-along with Congresswoman Dina Titus, whose district stretches from the glitzy casinos in the heart of town to suburbs in the north and south.
19: Well, this is a nice, fairly new middle-class neighborhood in Henderson, and I'm sure it's all single-family.
18: We're looking out on rows and rows of stucco homes, one or two stories, with tile roofs. All built at once as one development. There are many neighborhoods just like this around Vegas. And in some, a quarter of all homes are investor-owned, according to analysis by the University of Nevada. Titus, who supports some limits on investor purchases, says companies often crowd out potential homeowners.
19: All the numbers show that having a house is the key to building wealth. So if you can't find one to buy, you have to rent. That's not building your own personal wealth.
18: Titus says a decade ago, a hospitality worker at a casino with a union job would have been able to buy a modest home here. A worker like Samuel Delgado, a house person at the Bellagio.
20: I actually bought my house back in 2012.
18: I met Delgado as he was out canvassing for midterm election candidates, backed by his union, Culinary Workers Local 226. The union helped him with the down payment he needed to purchase.

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1: 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Your forecast for today, cloudy skies this morning, sunny by this afternoon, highs in the mid-70s. Partly cloudy tonight, lows in the low 50s. Sunny on Tuesday with highs in the mid-70s, clear skies Tuesday night, lows in the low 50s.

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2: Good morning, I'm Temeskan Debasai at the BBC. Malaysia's Prime Minister Anwar Ibrahim has pledged stronger protections for Bangladeshi migrant workers after a series of labour abuses affecting the country's largest foreign workforce. He was speaking alongside the visiting Bangladeshi Prime Minister Tariqur Rahman. The BBC's Sambarsan Ethirajan reports.
3: Prime Minister Anwar Ibrahim insisted that Bangladeshi workers remained crucial to Malaysia's economy and warned that mistreatment and recruitment scandals could not continue. Mr. Rahman asked his Malaysian counterpart to consider reopening the labour market to Bangladeshi migrants.
2: Police in the Philippines have arrested two teenage schoolboys after a shooting at a high school that killed three students. They suspect bullying could be the motive behind the attack in the city of Tacloban. And meteorologists in France say 19 local weather records have been broken so far today, with more record temperatures feared on the way. Half of France is under the highest heat alert, with hundreds of schools ordered to close. Police have reported 13 drownings over the weekend as people sought relief from temperatures close to 110 Fahrenheit. Spain has also issued red weather alerts. Here's Hugh Schofield.
4: Spain and Portugal are also seeing very high temperatures. In Madrid, authorities cancelled public transmission of the World Cup match yesterday against Saudi Arabia. The heatwave is expected to peak Wednesday, but there won't be a return to more normal conditions until at least the weekend.
2: I'm Temeskan Debasai at the BBC in London.
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2: A rural Southwest Michigan hospital has closed. In a statement, Sturgis Hospital said it could not keep up with expenses as reimbursements declined and fewer people used its services. The healthcare provider says many rural hospitals face similar issues. Sturgis has about 11,000 residents. The closest emergency department is 11 miles away in LaGrange, Indiana. 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
1: 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Your forecast for today, cloudy skies this morning, sunny by this afternoon, highs in the mid-70s. Partly cloudy tonight, lows in the low 50s. Sunny on Tuesday with highs in the mid-70s, clear skies Tuesday night, lows in the low 50s.

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0: I'm Chris Boyd. Up next on Think, a satire like nobody's ever seen before.
1: I mean, we live in crazy times, and so I felt like I had to write a crazy book.
0: We'll talk with writer Ben Fountain about the outrageous plot of his newest novel, which had to be big and bold to lampoon a presidential administration that likes to push the envelope in every possible way. We'll talk about the kind of truth that humor can deliver and about how close reality has come to the circumstances of this book.
1: Theater is simply part of politics and always has been. I think we're living in an era of hyper-theatricality.
0: Our conversation starts after a short break.

0: Ostensibly in celebration of the country's 250th birthday, specifically on the day President Trump turned 80, there was a special event held recently on the South Lawn of the White House. Not a concert or a dance or a theatrical performance, televised but not free to watch. It was a UFC fight in a $60 million temporary structure called the Claw, available to any American willing to pay $8.99 for access to Paramount Plus. From KERA in Dallas, this is Think. I'm Chris Boyd. What might once have read like over-the-top parody is now just current events. 21st century satire needs to be pretty extra. So brace yourself for the synopsis I'm about to give you. It is a novel that imagines a mysterious sort of sickness overtaking Americans, uncontrollable weeping breaking out among people at political rallies. The president, who is never technically named but clearly is Donald Trump, wants this weirdness to stop. He's delighted when a UFC fighter who calls himself Rasputin displays the ability to quell these outbreaks as if by magic, maybe actually by magic. Rasputin emerges as a prime choice to join the ticket if the Trump figure makes a run for a third term, until his astonishing hyper-masculine magnetism threatens to eclipse that of the president himself. Jonathan Swift might have needed psychedelics to attempt something like this, but as far as I know, novelist Ben Fountain did it sober. He is a recipient of the National Book Critics Circle Award, among numerous other distinctions. His new book is called Rasputin Swims the Potomac. Ben, welcome back to Think.
1: Thank you, Chris. It's great to be back, and I love your description of the book. Thank you for that.
0: Thank you. I really enjoyed reading it. I never knew what was coming next. I normally wouldn't start an interview with a question like this, but I have to know, did you in fact pay to watch that UFC fight at the White House?
1: No, I didn't. I'm not a UFC fan by any stretch of the imagination, and I don't know. I think it's very weird that some people think nothing says America like two human beings in a cage beating the snuff out of each other. So I really didn't want any part of it.
0: Just for people who are not familiar with the sport, how is UFC different from something like pro wrestling or boxing?
1: Well, I mean, actually, in the book, Rasputin is a pro wrestling champ. And so he's in a ring. And I mean, the wrestling we all grew up with and are exposed to now, through WWE, that's the kind of martial arts he does. UFC is a step beyond. It's two human beings who are placed in a wire cage, and it's a no holds barred, you know, like fight. You can kick, punch. I mean, just everything is allowed. And it's a really brutal display of, you know, pugilism. My understanding is that it was banned in most states until about 20 years ago, and then it gradually became legalized in various states. John McCain called it human cockfighting. Mm. He found it loathsome and disgusting. And you know, I've been asking people the last few weeks as the UFC match on the White House lawn has approached, I was like, what do you think about all this? And universally, the response was disgust, surprise, just, you know, we live in very strange times, and this is just another example of our times.
0: I didn't watch it either. I'm not much for violent entertainment of any kind, but I did see photographs after, and the thing I have to say that I found most jarring was the White House proper being used as a kind of green room / locker room for the fighters themselves. And it takes us right to that blurred line that this novel goes to, which is the line between political theater and actual theater.
1: Yeah. Theater has always been part of politics. Presentation, you know, degrees of charisma, grooming, you know, how people dress, et cetera, et cetera. I mean, theater is simply part of politics and always has been. I think we're living in an era of hyper theatricality. And partly that's due to the fact that we live in a media age, a hyper media age. And so much of reality comes to us through the screens of our lives, which more and more dominate our lives. And so presentations are ever more curated. ever more determined, ever more deliberative. All kinds of, technical games can be played with looks, with voice, background, et cetera, et cetera. So, really what happened the other day at the White House is just one more example of our current reality.
0: All right, I want to talk about your fictionalized version of the Trump presidency. First of all, the text has every specific mention of what we imagine would be the name Trump redacted. There's no question that this fictional president is a version of the real one we actually have. Did you actually type the name out while you were writing?
1: Yeah, clearly the president redacted in the novel is the inspiration is Donald Trump. And the first draft, it was Trump. And, about halfway through the second draft, I realized I was getting tired of his name. And so just for the heck of it, I was playing around with alternatives. Like, I didn't want to make it some kind of silly riff on his name, like Stumpf or Grumpf. And at the time, the Epstein files were, very much in the news, and all kinds of political games were being played with redactions and who gets redacted, who doesn't get redacted. And so I thought, let's just redact the name and see how that reads. And there was another aspect to it, and that is he is too much with us. This particular political figure, I think he takes up far too much space in our collective life and also for many of us in our interior lives. And I think it's a sign of ill health in society when any political figure is taking up that much space. And it's a sign of ill health when politics in general is consuming our lives. There's so much more to life than politics. Politics is important, but there's so much else to life, like nature and our families and sports and music and dancing and our work. And so, to me, redacting the name was working on several levels. It was a relief to me, but I felt like it was doing some work just in terms of a commentary on our collective life, and politics is too much with us. And by redacting the name, maybe I can make people a bit more aware of that.
0: I couldn't agree more. Do you remember when, perhaps this was true when you were a kid, when politics seemed boring? who knew that we would long for that?
1: Right. Well, I was a political nerd from about the age 7 or 8 or 9. And so I always found it pretty interesting. But, the atmosphere around politics was so much different back then. There was a broad consensus that, Democrats and Republicans, they had their platforms, but there was a lot of variety within the parties. And ultimately, at the end of the day, people's loyalty was to the country, not to the party. And also, in democracy, you win elections and you lose elections. And when you lose elections, particularly the presidency, you become the loyal opposition. And what that means is you have a different platform, different philosophy, but you're loyal to the Constitution, you're loyal to the process, you're loyal to the democracy we have. And so you're going to stay within, the prescribed bounds, prescribed by law and also by custom and tradition. And it worked really well.
0: Tell us about these mass hysterical crying outbursts that are a driver of the novel. Like, what do the tears mean? Are they a manifestation of some kind of cognitive dissonance between what people want to believe and what they're actually seeing?
1: Yeah, when you do this kind of work for a while, hopefully you develop instincts and intuitions and you have feelings about things. You're basing basically everything on your experience. And I was trying to crystallize what I was and still am feeling in the air in the country. And that is, I think there's a lot of sadness out there, and there's a lot of fear, and there's a lot of uncertainty. And, just people feel like a critical mass of people feel like they aren't making it in their lives. They're falling farther and farther behind. There's more and more insecurity in their lives. And so I thought, of course, people would break down sobbing. To me, that seems like a logical extension of what I'm feeling, you know, what I think I'm feeling, you know, in the country at large. And so there have been, you know, there are many historical instances of mass hysteria breaking out. I mean, going back to ancient times. And I thought, well, let's try this in the book. I wasn't sure it was going to work, but I thought, let's try this just as a way to crystallize the uncertainty and fear and anxiety that people are feeling in the country. And this is a manifestation of it. And let's see where it goes.
0: Why are these a problem for the president in the novel? It doesn't appear that he's concerned that Americans are suffering in this way.
1: Yeah. Okay. That's a good point. Well, yes, this president, President Redacted, he is, he's nearing the end of his second term, and the Supreme Court has cleared him to run for a third term. The Supreme Court has ruled that the 22nd Amendment, which prevents presidents from serving more than two terms, is invalid for some reason. And as a former practicing attorney, I could think of several avenues of attack on the 22nd Amendment, but that's just a given of the novel that he has been cleared to run. And so, you know, he's all gung-ho. I'm going for a third term. It's historic. And then the weeping sickness breaks out at one of his rallies, actually the first rally he has after the Supreme Court decision. And the rally dissolves in chaos. He has to be hustled off the stage. And as the weeping sickness continues in the weeks that follow, his poll numbers start crashing. And so for him, it's a matter of political survival to find a way to cure or suppress the weeping sickness.
0: In the novel, we learn about these events first from a college professor, journalist character covering all this for a fictional outlet called the Dallas Daily. You name this character Clarence Thomas. So he's constantly having to clarify people that he is not the Clarence Thomas, the ultra-conservative Supreme Court justice. Why did you saddle this character with that name?
1: Jeez, Chris. I mean, there's so much stuff I do. I can't give you a good explanation. It feels right. Mm. And, you know, but after the fact, I will rationalize it. And so, I mean, his name is Clarence Thomas Jr. He's in his mid-60s. He was living his perfectly normal life. I mean, he's an African-American man, grew up in North Texas. He had 27-year career teaching history, politics, and government at Brookhaven Community College. And when he retires, he goes to work for this online nonprofit newspaper in Dallas called the Dallas Daily. And yeah, and so, like, you know, I'm messing around with names, and it hit me, well, Clarence Thomas Jr., why does that feel right? It's, in one sense, it's kind of absurd and funny. This is exactly the kind of cosmic joke that life has a way of playing on us. But also, I think it adds a degree of friction in his life. He can never quite relax when he's out in public because he says his name and people will do a double take. Okay, wait a second. Clarence Thomas, are you? And he'll have to say, no, no, no, no, no. But there are times when his name gets him into places that he wouldn't be able to get into otherwise. You know, he just has to say, I'm Clarence Thomas. And whoever is manning the door looks at him, thinks, Clarence Thomas, black guy, right this way, sir. So it does serve a bit of a narrative function throughout the book.
0: My guest is novelist Ben Fountain. We're talking about his newest book, Rasputin Swims the Potomac. We'll be right back.
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0: You're listening to Think. I'm Chris Boyd. Today we're talking about a new satire of the Trump administration written by award-winning novelist Ben Fountain. The book is called Rasputin Swims the Potomac. Ben, we also meet a young woman on the White House communication staff named Faith Spack. She has zero illusions about how needy and irrational her boss can be, President Redacted. But the fact that his terrible behavior seems motivated by his emotional immaturity, this somehow makes her like protective over him?
1: Yeah. And so I knew the book. I mean, Clarence Thomas Jr., He is the outside perspective. He's the outsider trying to work his way in to get to the truth of what's going on. Faith is the insider. And so she works on the comm staff within the White House. She's about 12 steps away from the Oval Office. She's 26 years old, born and bred in Dallas. She was a reality TV star in her teens. And now she's working at the White House. I really wanted to explore the psychological and emotional terrain and the intellectual terrain of a diehard Trump supporter. I mean, those are not my politics, but I have a number of friends and a lot of my family are very strong Trump supporters. And so I'm trying to go at this in the most serious way I can, not throwing cheap shots, ridiculing or mocking. I really want to try to understand what the pull, what the attraction is. And so for Faith, I mean, for one thing, she was born out of wedlock. And so I think it's fair to say she has dad issues. Her father has never been a part of her life. But the flip side to that, and I think the more interesting part is she feels weirdly maternal toward Trump. She recognizes the childish aspects of his character and the needy aspects of his character. And when he's at his worst, when he's storming around and fuming and frustrated and lashing out at people, that's when she feels most maternal toward him and protective of him. And so, those are the two threads of her devotion to him that run throughout the novel.
0: I thought it was interesting, Ben, that in your telling, neither Faith nor a lot of the other people in the president's immediate orbit seem to be driven by rabid ideology. I mean, we have, real life figures. I think we see Stephen Miller is there under his own name. I think maybe Steve Bannon. But these other people that you fictionalize, they have these jobs and they're leaning into them to do the best they can. But, on the one hand, it's kind of an indictment of people who don't stop and interrogate the impact of the power they hold. But it's also a reminder that ordinary people can get caught up in all kinds of extremist systems simply because that's the job they have.
1: Yeah, I think, the way it's portrayed, the staffers in the White House, and my sense is there's a lot of truth to this. Otherwise, I wouldn't have written it this way, is a lot of it comes out of personal, visceral devotion to the president. They like him. They love him. They love being around him. He exerts a kind of charismatic magnetism, and that's the source of his power and authority. You know, in terms of what policies are, I mean, you know, with the president, this president, and the fictional president, a lot of it is based on emotion and whim, whatever he's feeling like that day. There are some broad parameters to policy, like, you know, rabid anti-immigration, et cetera, but, and so, you know, through the course of the book, I'm trying to work this out through Faith. And she does start to interrogate herself and her motives and what kind of effect she personally may be having on the life of the country as the book proceeds.
0: Okay, I want to talk about Rasputin. I have to admit that I went down a little bit of a rabbit hole reading the novel, looking into the historical Rasputin. In some ways, you know, history might judge him as being unfairly maligned, or at least the extent to which he was maligned might have been unfair. What do we need to know about the historical figure to get a handle on the pro wrestler figure that you call Rasputin in the book?
1: Yeah. Well, I went down that same rabbit hole, Chris, and you can really get lost down there. Yeah. And I think the debate will never end on exactly, you know, what kind of effect the historical Rasputin had in terms of the fall of the Romanov dynasty and the fall of the Russian Empire. The historical Rasputin presented himself as a holy man of the Russian Orthodox Church, and he was alleged to have mystical healing powers. He was a tremendously magnetic figure. He was enormously romantic towards women, and certain women seemed to like him back. And so there's lots of legends about his sexual escapades, lots of stories about his feats of healing. One thing we know for sure is that he was a great help to the Tsar and his family in helping the young Tsarevich, the heir to the throne, get through various serious hemophiliac crises. And I mean, Rasputin would come in. It would seem like the Tsarevich was on his deathbed, and Rasputin would come in, calm everybody down, put his hands on the young Tsarevich, say prayers, you know, murmur words of comfort, and immediately the young Tsarevich would be getting better. And I mean, there are medical explanations for this. I mean, when someone is having a hemophiliac crisis, it's just good common sense to lower the temperature in the room, the emotional temperature. So all these things that were part of the historical Rasputin's legend, I found it was quite natural for them to start working their way into the narrative of the book.
0: He is a hyper-masculine figure in the book, Rasputin. But in some ways, I was thinking that your Rasputin is a little bit like a trans person, right? He was born as one thing, one person in Buffalo, New York. He identifies now as a Russian mystic, and his champions see no irony there.
1: Yeah, we live in crazy times. And so I felt like I had to write a crazy book. And it's clear that our Rasputin was born Patrick Walsh Strickland in Buffalo, New York, where he went to high school. He was a football star. He played college football for 2 years, then joined the Army. He was a Green Beret for a while. And after his military service, he goes off to Russia on a religious pilgrimage. And when he surfaces again 6 years later, he claims that he spent those 6 years in a Russian Orthodox monastery. He now speaks fluent Russian, and he has assumed for his wrestling career this persona of Rasputin, the wrath of God. But the catch is, he never breaks character. He insists he is Rasputin. Even at his house, he insists he's Rasputin. And And, you know, when people say, well, how can you can't be Rasputin. The original Rasputin died in 1916. He was assassinated. And our Rasputin says, oh, well, when I was at the monastery, I learned the mysteries of the Holy Russian Orthodox Church. And someday I will reveal to you how these things can be possible, that I am Rasputin, but now is not the time.
0: That aspect of the story made me think back to the debate during the Trump-Clinton election season, if we can even remember back that far, about whether Donald Trump was just playing this kind of wild character and would kind of sober up if and when he won the presidency. And I wonder if you had those same questions yourself at the time.
1: You know, I'm very much leaning into that in the book. I think Donald Trump, whatever else you might think of him, say of him, he is a master at blurring that line between reality and fantasy, you know, between the truth of his personality and the presentation. And it's hard to tell. I mean, whether he's, quote, acting or whether he's being his, quote, genuine self. And maybe they're both the same thing. But he's a master at manipulating that area, that gray area. And, you know, so when I started writing this book in 2023, and it came out of a feeling that Trump was very much a candidate for the presidency in 2024. And also I was feeling like he's got a really good chance of getting back into the White House. And I started thinking, well, if we continue on the same trajectory of this blurring of fantasy and reality, you know, fake versus real, presentation versus some, you know, covering up some deeper genuine self. If we continue on the same trajectory, what would that look like? You know, where the fake is baked into the presentation and everybody knows it's fake, and yet it's weirdly genuine enough so that a critical mass of the country buys it. And so I started thinking about pro wrestling, which is famously fake slash not fake. You know, the wrestlers have various personae that they present in the ring. And as long as they're performing, that's who they are. But they, you know, then they're out of the ring and they become, you know, instead of being the body, Jesse Ventura became once again Jesse Ventura. And that's what he ran for governor of Minnesota as, you know, about 20 years ago. He ran as Jesse Ventura. He didn't run as his wrestling persona, the body. And I'm thinking, let's take that one step further. What about a wrestler who runs as his wrestling persona? Would the country buy it?
0: And at some point, if he never comes out of character, it doesn't matter, does it?
1: You know, it kind of doesn't. I mean, the presentation is, he's so committed to the presentation. And, you know, at one point, Clarence Thomas, he has spent some time with Rasputin. He's written a couple of articles about him. Somehow he's gotten on the inside track, which becomes clear in the book. And so he ends up being interviewed by Rachel Maddow on, you know, what used to be MSNBC. And she asked Clarence, what exactly is going on here? Does this guy really believe he's Rasputin? Because if he does, that should be ringing all kinds of alarm bells. And so Clarence, he's the best he can put it is this. This guy, Patrick Walsh Strickland, is extremely committed to playing the role of a person who really believes he's Rasputin. And so there's two layers. You know, two layers of two degrees of separation, if you will. I mean, you've got the guy who is Patrick, and he's playing a guy who really believes he's Rasputin. And so it's kind of like one of those Russian dolls. You know, you open it up, there's an identical doll inside that's a little bit smaller. You open that up, there's another doll, et cetera, et cetera, et cetera. So, you know, the layers, the blurring of reality and fantasy just keep compounding.
0: You just mentioned Rasputin and Clarence Thomas in the same breath. I'm going to reset here for people who are just tuning in. My guest is award-winning novelist Ben Fountain. We're talking about his new work of satire. It's called Rasputin Swims the Potomac. You're listening to Think. I'm Chris Boyd. You know, Ben, the lingering questions here about whether the Rasputin character is real, whether he has real magical powers or he's really the incarnation of this Russian mystic, it also kind of speaks to this moment of AI slop, right? And our growing inability to know what is real and what is not. I mean, are we getting to the point where we have to stop thinking that real matters as much as believable matters?
1: I think we're in real trouble if we start to think the real doesn't matter. And in order to discern what's real from what's fake, we're really going to have to keep our wits about us. I think otherwise our chances of living fulfilling, happy lives, both as individuals and in the life of the country, are going to be seriously diminished. I mean, you know, reality is stronger than any of us. And we can live fantasy lives for only so long before reality catches up with us. And I will do a riff off of the famous Martin Luther King quote. He said, "The arc of the universe is long, but it bends towards justice." When I was writing this book, I was thinking, the arc of the universe is long, but it bends toward reality. Mm. And sooner or later, reality catches up with all of us. Now, we might die before it catches up with us, but, you know, we can live off credit cards, we can run up huge debts, we can, you know, carry on with, you know, like in our personal lives, just irresponsible behavior based on fantasy, lies, and delusions. Or as a country, we can, you know, be running huge deficits, accumulating tremendous national debt, engage in foreign wars that are costly and futile. We can do all those things and perhaps sustain it for a while, but sooner or later the bill will be presented.
0: Were there moments in the writing process where you had to like remind yourself, okay, this is supposed to be funny? because there's a lot of like serious stuff at the heart of this satire.
1: Well, I wanted this book to do its work. To me, the humor of it just seemed natural because, I mean, we live in absurd, often hilarious, just surreal, insane times. But bearing in mind that surreality, that absurdity, a lot of people are suffering grave consequences from the tenor and direction of our politics. And, you know, Clarence is trying to figure it out. It's not so much, you know, Trump or even Rasputin who he's trying to figure out, although that's his stated mission in the book. Who is Rasputin? What exactly is going on here? But it's as much about Americans and who we are as a country and what brought us to this point. What is in us that brought us to this point? And where do we go from here? And so Clarence, I mean, he's got the scholarly background, and he's also got the experiential background. I mean, he's a black man in America. He's really looking critically, sympathetically, but critically at America and at our history and the long legacies of, you know, capitalism, slavery, political oppression, et cetera. And he's trying to figure out what is going on in this country. How did we get to this point? And how might we work ourselves to a better path?
0: My guest is novelist Ben Fountain. We're talking about his newest book, Rasputin Swims the Potomac. We'll be right back.

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0: Whether we're reporting from the front lines of change or shedding light on what it all means, wherever Morning Edition goes, you go too. 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
2: By law, states control their own elections. But that's not stopping the Trump administration from trying to interfere ahead of the midterms. Now, top Democratic leaders are making plans to shut down threats to election security from the chief executive. And side the fight against election interference. Next time on 1A.
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4: You're listening to Think. I'm Chris Boyd. We're talking today about a new satirical novel about the Trump administration written by award-winning author Ben Fountain. The book is called Rasputin Swims the Potomac. Ben, your novel, your previous novel, Billy Lynn's Long Halftime Walk, satirized the Iraq War era and that kind of moral contradiction of declaring all U.S. soldiers heroes and the implications of that. There's a scene in this book where Faith Spack, the White House communications director, is talking to Bitsy, a former wrestler who's on Rasputin's payroll. They talk about President Bush, and they sort of talk around this, but they reach the conclusion that Trump is a different sort of man from Bush. Like, whatever arguments you might have with President Bush and the job he did, President Trump is different. What made you want that scene in this book?
5: You know, I'm writing from the gut, and you know, Faith is working in the White House. She and Bitsy are at Rasputin's house, and they're talking, and they're just getting to know each other. And Bitsy says, "Well, I was at the White House once. He was a football player at UT, and when they won the national championship, they're all invited to the Bush White House." And he says, "You know, Bush was all right. He seemed like a nice guy." And I've never met the former president, but that's my sense. He is, you know, personally a very decent and genial person to be around. And so I was just writing into that. I think, you know, Trump, by contrast, is much more volatile. You know, he's a handful, I think, to be around on a daily basis. You never know what you're going to get. And my sense is that former President George W. Bush is just a more user-friendly package in every way.
4: In this story, the president and his team at the White House ultimately realize he has made a mistake in elevating the incredibly charismatic Rasputin to consideration for running with him on the ticket. Do you see any signs that the real President Trump is in any way less in control of the narrative now than he has been in the past?
5: Well, we can never sell this guy short. He's got some kind of powerful political mojo unlike we have ever seen in this country. And so while he may look at times like he's on the ropes, don't ever count him out. That said, going back to the comment I made earlier about reality, I think if you do enough bad things for bad reasons, sooner or later, you will have to pay the consequences. And so it seems to me his hold on power is fraying a bit. We've seen some resistance on the part of the Republican Party to several of his initiatives in the past month. But this guy he's a genius at a certain kind of politics. And so I'm withholding judgment on that.
4: I was thinking about years of headlines and stories that I have read, especially, you know, by journalists working for publications whose editorial pages might lean somewhat to the left. There are a lot of stories about, like, this is it. This is the time when the Republicans break from Trump or the country breaks from Trump. That has yet to happen in a way that has really had an effect. Maybe the midterms will be different, but there's no guarantee of that.
5: Right. Yeah, I mean, time and again, I mean, how many times have we thought to ourselves, oh, this is it? I mean, he's gone too far. And for me, the first of those moments was when he disparaged John McCain near the end of the summer in 2015, when he disparaged his war record and said, you know, to me, a hero is somebody who doesn't get captured. And I thought, he's crossed a line there, because no one can dispute the excellence of John McCain's war record, his record as a soldier. But, I mean, Trump defies political logic. He is not subject to the usual laws of political gravity like his peers are. And so, yeah, we're still waiting for that moment, right, when he goes too far. We certainly haven't seen it yet.
4: Any problematic leader of any organization can wreak havoc on whatever they're in charge of if they're so inclined. But I mean, this book made me think a lot about the culpability that exists for anyone who acquiesces to corrupt leadership, either goes along with it and says, yeah, this is great, or opposes it, but doesn't really do anything to stop it. I mean, are we all somehow to blame when things fall apart?
5: Well, this country has elected Donald Trump president twice. I mean, through, the electoral apparatus of this country. In 2016, he didn't win the popular vote, but he won the Electoral College. In 2024, he won both the popular vote and the Electoral College. And so we elected Donald Trump president not once, but twice. And so I think the first thing we do is have to look at ourselves and in ourselves and the kind of, political life we're leading. I mean, what we're doing in the life of the country and what we're thinking and feeling and how we're acting and whether we're acting on our judgments. I think the thing that leads, maybe the main thing that leads to, the fall of a democracy is numbness, apathy, resignation. People feel like, well, there's nothing I can do. These systems that we're living in are just too huge and too powerful. There's too much money in the system. What can I, a single individual, do? I think that's a normal human reaction in this day and age. But I think we have to resist that. We have to be thinking, aware, alert citizens. We have to be making the best judgments we can and acting on them, because, I mean, that is the life of a democracy, good faith action. And if we lose that, we lose everything.
4: Both Clarence Thomas, the reporter character in this book, and Faith Spack start to experience these weird temporary shifts in reality, right, where the world kind of stops down around them for short periods of time. Will you describe these events for us?
5: Yeah. Again, Chris, I'm just, when I started this book, I thought I'm going to let it rip and just try to channel the temper of the times into this book and see what happens. And so it only happens when they're on their cell phones, and it happens to Clarence first. He's on his cell phone. He's looking at that cell phone video of a weeping sickness outbreak at a debutante gala in Charleston, South Carolina, and his phone freezes up. And, we've all had that experience. And so a split second after his phone freezes up, everything around him freezes up. Time stops. And it's like, he's in this tableau, this three-dimensional, nothing around him is moving and sound, there's no sound. And so what's going on there? I mean, again, I'm just following my instincts and intuition. My sense is that all these devices in our lives, they're doing something profound to us and with us. And so how do I crystallize that feeling, that vibe, in the narrative? And I thought, well, let's try this. I mean, reality follows what's happening inside the device. And, as I continued writing, it seemed to make sense in a weird way. It seemed to capture this feeling I was having of what our current reality is. And so I went with it.
4: one driver of Rasputin's appeal to the American people that the Trump character in this book does not possess is this claim of some kind of religious authority, right, or supernatural power, which occurred to me, it is maybe the one mistake that the president redacted made in trying to tie up all authority, right? Like somebody who had all that charisma and a claim to like a direct line to God, that would be unstoppable.
5: Yeah, that's powerful medicine. In a way, Rasputin is like the super Trump. I mean, he has all the charisma. He's got all the personal magnetism and mojo, but he's got hardcore religion. I mean, he's got serious religion and theology backing him up. He can quote the Bible. He can quote, he can recite the Russian Orthodox liturgy. He has a chapel at his estate where Mass is held. He prays regularly. He walks the walk and talks the talk in a way that Trump never has. And then, you get the turbocharge of these apparent, mystical healing feats that he's capable of, faith healing. And so, the country is like, well, the president's supporters, they're still the president's supporters, but they're feeling like, okay, this is the new and improved version of the president.
4: Did you think a lot about balancing the details that would make this book seem like ripped from the headlines with elements that would make it seem timeless, like the kind of thing that high schoolers, if in a perfect world would be assigned to read in 40 years? Like, how much do you care how perishable this book ultimately is?
5: Well, I'm really not thinking about that. The most I can do when I'm writing it is just try to get the story right. And I'm trying to figure out what the story is. I start out with this germ of an idea. I don't know where it's going to go. I don't know who these people are. And the way I figure that out is to write it line by line, sentence by sentence, paragraph by paragraph, and hope that the thing reveals itself along the way. And that's really the most I can do. I'm not thinking about genre. I'm not thinking about posterity. I'm not thinking about pleasing readers or any kind of political agenda. I'm trying to scrape together whatever little talent I have that day, and whatever writing chops I can bring to it and my own experience, and just try to write it as authentically as I can.
4: My guest is novelist Ben Fountain. We're talking about his new work of satire. It's titled Rasputin Swims the Potomac. You're listening to Think. I'm Chris Boyd. You give the faith character some empathy for or concern for the well-being of the president redacted. In order to give that to your character, did you have to go through that exercise yourself? Did you develop a certain amount of empathy for the apparent kind of emotional neediness of President Trump?
5: Actually, that's an interesting question. I certainly have to put myself in that psychological and mental mind space. I mean, you've heard of method actors where they dig deep into their own experience and then they try to bring the substance of that experience to whatever role they're playing. And so you could say that I'm a method writer. And if there's 5% of a character in me, I think if I dig deep enough, I can write that character. And so does 5% of me, feel some affinity for the president and admiration for what he's accomplished? I think that's true. There have been moments when I was really proud of him for what he said and did at, certain moments.
4: What were those moments?
5: I knew you were going to ask that. Thank you. I'm thinking of the debate. It was the Republican primary debate. I don't know if it was in late 2015 or early 2016. And Ted Cruz, who's running for president against Trump, goes off on this long riff about how Trump is from New York. And conservatives never come from New York. Donald Trump stands for New York values. He thought he had nailed Trump. And Trump, bides his time, hears Cruz out, and then turns to him and absolutely flattens him with this long riff on 9/11 and how much New York City suffered on 9/11 and how New York City picked itself up and went on. And if that's not America, I don't know what is. And what Ted Cruz just said was extremely insulting. And by the end of that riff, Ted Cruz was basically a little puddle of sweat on the floor, on the debate floor. And I was really cheering for Trump at that moment.
4: Do you think there's a possibility that American politics will ever go back to being normal and boring and not something that most people feel like they have to keep up with every waking hour?
5: Well, that's sort of the question, isn't it? I think for that to happen, I think we're going to have to go through a major crisis, and the country is going to have to reinvent itself. And we've done that twice. The first was the Civil War and the abolition of slavery in this country. We had to go through this tremendous crisis, and in the aftermath of it, we became a different country, a different society. The second time was in the early 1930s in the Depression, and in response to that existential crisis, Franklin Roosevelt's New Deal saved the country and reinvented it. I think, you know, we've reached a crisis point in our politics, and I'm afraid that we are going to suffer some kind of existential economic crisis in the next few years. And so either we're going to lose our country and our democracy in a fundamental way. We may not lose it in name, but lose it in fact. Either we're going to lose it or we're going to have to reinvent it.
4: Ben Fountain is a National Book Critics Circle Award recipient. His new novel is Rasputin Swims the Potomac. Ben, it's always nice talking with you. Thank you for making time.
5: Thank you. It's been great, Chris.
4: Think is distributed by PRX, the Public Radio Exchange. Find us on Facebook, Instagram, anywhere you get podcasts. Again, I'm Chris Boyd. Thanks for listening. Have a great day.

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0: from New York prosecutors to undo an appeals court's decision that overturned the guilty verdict against Pedro Hernandez. In an opinion, the justices found federal courts should not second-guess state courts. And you're listening to NPR News.
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2: This is 1021 WMUK, NPR from Western Michigan University. Today's forecast is calling for mostly sunny skies with wind gusts around 25 miles per hour. The high will be in the mid-70s. Partly cloudy tonight, the overnight low dropping down to the lower 50s. Sunny tomorrow and still breezy with a high reaching the mid-70s.

There's a new villain in the Toy Story playroom, a tablet. This new tech brings Woody, Buzz, Jessie, and the gang back together. But does the latest entry in the series hold up, or do audiences want fresh stories? The 1A Summer Movie Club talks animation at the box office and Toy Story 5. Next hour on 1A.

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1: 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But what does that mean for new stories? From WAMU and NPR in Washington, this is 1A. Hi, I'm Jen White.

0: This is 1A. I'm Jen White. It was a devastating weekend in Lebanon, where Israeli strikes killed at least 83 people and wounded over 140 on Friday. That's according to Lebanon's health ministry. The strikes in Lebanon occurred despite a shaky ceasefire to end the United States and Israel's war with Iran. The Israeli military said they were targeting Hezbollah strongholds in Lebanon. They also said the Iran-backed militant group fired more than 50 projectiles into Israel on Saturday. Ending the fighting in Lebanon is a key part of the 14-point Memorandum of Understanding, or MOU, signed by the U.S. and Iran last week. Israel's military campaign in Lebanon has killed more than 4,000 people since March 2nd. President Trump criticized Israel's bombing in Lebanon at the Group of Seven summit in France last week.
1: Israel's fighting Hezbollah too long, and too many people are being killed. And you don't have to knock down an apartment house every time you're looking for somebody, because there are a lot of people in those apartment houses, and they're not all Hezbollah, that I can tell you.
0: Iran's military said on Saturday that it would close the Strait of Hormuz due to the U.S.'s inability to curb Israeli aggression in Lebanon. Hours later, however, U.S. Central Command said the strait was open. Observers noted fewer ships moving through the strait Sunday following Iran's threat to close the waterway. Joining us to break down some of the events of the weekend and what they mean for the fragile ceasefire to end the war is NPR national security correspondent Greg Myrie. He joins us from Tel Aviv. Greg, welcome back.
2: Hi, Jen. Good to be here.
0: So let's start with the latest update on negotiations to end this war. The Treasury Department announced they are temporarily lifting sanctions on Iranian oil as part of the preliminary ceasefire deal. Treasury Secretary Scott Bessent wrote on social media that the agency will issue, quote, a 60-day general license authorizing the production, delivery, and sale of Iranian oil. Greg, how significant is this?
2: It's very significant, Jen. This is a big benefit for Iran. For years and years, Iran has had to face sanctions, and it was very difficult to sell its oil freely on the world market. And when it did so, it often had to sell, well, it did have to sell it at a discount because those countries would say, we're worried about violating U.S. sanctions, and so we're going to pay you less. So now Iran can legally sell its oil internationally and presumably at world market prices. So this is a big, big benefit. And I would point, it also seems to point to the notion that a lot of the things Iran wants have been front-loaded in these negotiations, the lifting of its sanctions on oil, fighting in Lebanon has been a big issue for Iran. So some of these things that Iran has wanted very badly are happening at the beginning, and it looks like some of the things the U.S. wants, like a deal on the nuclear program, are not at the top of the agenda. They'll presumably get to it, but further on down the road.
0: Well, this weekend we saw a lot of back and forth comments between Iran and the U.S. about the Strait of Hormuz. Iran says the waterway is closed. The U.S. says they don't have that power. And ship traffic has slowed. So what's actually happening?
2: Yeah, so it looked like it was opening after the announcement last Wednesday when the Memorandum of Understanding was signed. Saturday was a very good day. There were dozens of ships, slightly different numbers, but you were seeing 30, 40, 50 ships were going through the strait on Saturday. And this was either the busiest or certainly one of the busiest days since it was shut down almost 4 months ago. But then on Saturday evening, Iran said it was closing the strait because of the ongoing fighting in Lebanon. And then we saw a big drop-off in traffic yesterday. There seems to be some traffic going through today, Monday, but maybe not at the same level. So it's still very much touch and go, but it seems the strait is open. I think there's a lot of hesitancy still among shipping companies wanting to send their ships through there, not having certainty that both Iran and the U.S. have given the green light. But we'll have to literally keep on top of this day by day. But there's traffic going through, and there's the expectation that if there's not a problem, it will continue to grow.
0: Well, delegations from the U.S. and Iran met in Switzerland on Sunday in hopes of extending the 60-day ceasefire into a lasting peace plan. Vice President J.D. Vance spoke to the media today about the talks so far.
3: Fundamentally, what Jared and the Qataris and the entire team here in Bürgenstock accomplished is, to me, a classic Trump deal, where if Iranian assets are ever unfrozen, they're going to go to make American farmers richer and to feed the Iranian people. That's a very, very good and very classic Trump deal. That's great for our people, great for the people of Iran, and fundamentally, again, will contribute to this regional security architecture that we've built and that we're going to work very hard to ensure that it endures.
0: Well, Vance references Jared there, meaning the president's son-in-law, Jared Kushner, who's representing the U.S. in these talks. Greg, talks were supposed to start on Friday. Iranian officials postponed due to the violence in Lebanon. And we hear the vice president call this ceasefire a, quote, classic Trump deal. What does that mean? And what came out of Sunday's meeting?
2: Well, the deal he's talking about doesn't exist yet. So he's projecting into the future that they could do a deal with Iran getting some of its frozen assets and then using that money to buy to buy humanitarian goods, and they might use it then to buy agricultural products from the U.S. So that's a possibility, but that hasn't happened yet. Now, the talks did start Sunday in Switzerland. They got off to a rocky start just around the time they were beginning. President Trump took to social media. He threatened more attacks on Iran if they didn't get Hezbollah under control in Iran, if they didn't open up the Strait of Hormuz. Iran threatened to walk out of the talks in Switzerland. They didn't do it in the end, and they ended up having a marathon session all day Sunday and into the early hours of Monday morning. So there was definitely a lot of talking going on. They did set up some committees that look to be significant if they can play the role they're supposed to. One is a communication line between the mediators, Pakistan and Qatar are mediating the talks, and the U.S. and Iran to keep any issues under control in the Strait of Hormuz. So we've already perhaps have a chance to test that and see if they can keep this communication open and sort out issues there. The other is what they're calling a deconfliction cell to deal with the fighting in Lebanon. And that certainly looks like it's going to be a big issue because the Iranians keep pressing the war in Lebanon and saying there's got to be peace there as well as in Iran. It's a package deal. And Iran keeps threatening to back off the talks or to take some action if the fighting continues in Lebanon. So they are addressing that, and we'll have to see how these committees or these cells that they've set up will work in practice over the next couple months.
0: Well, Israel's Prime Minister Benjamin Netanyahu said earlier today that Israeli troops in Lebanon have, quote, full freedom of action, and Israel published a map on Thursday last week showing this expanded zone of military control in southern Lebanon. What do we know about how far into Lebanon Israel's army is operating?
2: Yeah, so it's a large presence, and it's pretty deep inside, 5, 6, 7 miles in much of the border regions. They've taken over some significant hilltop areas. They claim that they found a tunnel with Hezbollah weapons in it. So it's a large presence, and we've seen heavy strikes. As you noted, Friday and Saturday was very heavy fighting, even though there was supposed to be a ceasefire. But dozens and dozens of people killed in Lebanon. A number of Israeli soldiers were also killed. But Sunday was actually a very good day, as today has been as well. The United Nations peacekeepers said Sunday was the first day they had not recorded any shooting by either the Israeli military or Hezbollah since this round of fighting really erupted on March 2nd, so almost 4 months ago. Today, we also don't have any reports at this point of any fighting. So the sides are observing the ceasefire. Now, it's we've seen so many ceasefires recently and over the years between Israel and Hezbollah, and they've often broken down. So you certainly can't jump to any conclusions. But we seem to have had two quiet days, which is a good sign, especially since they're coinciding with the opening of the talks in Switzerland.
0: Well, we got this email from Brad who says, it does not seem like anyone is really looking at peace in the Middle East. There are only two parties in Switzerland. There needs to be five. Iran, the U.S., Israel, Lebanon, and Hezbollah all are involved. There also must be a discussion of a three-state solution, Gaza, Israel, and the occupied West Bank. Three parts, or the whole area, is just split in two for two states. Greg, how would you describe how the situation in Lebanon could derail not just this ceasefire in the war in Iran, but perhaps a more lasting peace in the region?
2: Yeah, absolutely. Iran supports Hezbollah. It helped create the group more than 40 years ago and backs them to this day. And they've linked that the fighting in Lebanon to the larger peace agreement. So it absolutely is going to play a role. We've seen this already, and it's driven a bit of a wedge between the U.S. and Israeli governments. We've seen President Trump telling the Israelis to cool it in Lebanon. So it's going to play a significant role, and you really have to think of this as two conflicts that both have to be resolved.
0: That's NPR National Security Correspondent Greg Myrie. Greg, thank you for the update.
2: Sure thing, Jen. My pleasure.
0: For continued coverage on the Iran war and situation in Lebanon, stay tuned to NPR or visit NPR.org. And we'll have more throughout the week on 1A and on the Friday News Roundup. Coming up, we take a break from the news and head to the movies. Stay with us. I'm Jen White. 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
4: I think RFK Jr., the secretary, has to be very careful about encouraging this conversation about stopping medication when it's appropriate without driving people away from the idea of treatment completely. 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
7: This is 1A. I'm Jen White. In the new movie Toy Story 5, technology disrupts the lives of Woody, Buzz, Jesse, and the gang in the form of an iPad-like tablet named Lilypad. And like most young children, the film's 8-year-old protagonist, Bonnie, is instantly captivated.
8: Bonnie, screen time's over now.
9: Okay.
10: I want to talk to you, device.
9: Please, call me Lily.
10: Me and the toys have been working all summer to try and get Bonnie to make friends.
9: Yeah.
10: But then you had to ruin
9: it.
10: You're not even listening to me.
9: I'm always listening. See?
11: Now look here. Me and the toys have been working all summer.
9: Now in Spanish.
10: What?
12: Yeah, I got dibs on behind the dresser.
7: The battle between old-fashioned toys and tech sends the Toy Story crew on another adventure. But how does the new entry into this beloved franchise hold up? And what do recent animation box office numbers tell us about what theatergoers are looking for? Original stories, new takes on old ones, or some combination of both? In this edition of the 1A Summer Movie Club, we're taking a look at Toy Story 5 and the state of animation at the box office. John Horn is 1A's entertainment correspondent. He recently spoke to Toy Story 5 co-director and writer Kata Harris about the making of the film, which Harris directed alongside Andrew Stanton. Here's part of their conversation.
13: Pixar has always been relentless about story, but you work in a business. You're part of the Walt Disney Company. So there's always the business imperative to generate stories and sequels, and then there's the creative imperative to tell good stories. And I'm wondering how that unfolded on this film. What was the tipping point? At what point did you think that you had something that could work as Toy Story 5?
14: I think there was like two key moments, and one was in specifying how we were using tech. I think early on, devices were always part of the film's development. In Andrew Stanton's first draft of the film, Lilypad was the antagonist, but there was kind of just this battle for Bonnie's attention. It was very straightforward. You know, toys want time with their kid. And so it was, I'm fighting for time versus I'm fighting for time. And that felt very, it felt very boring. And it felt a little bit like out of the box. And instead, once we found like, okay, what we want to talk about is connection. It's how we connect to our devices. It's how connections with devices complicate childhood. That was one moment where I was like, oh, okay, now we're really capturing something that feels honest about right now, especially honest about kind of the harder parts of right now. And then the other thing was just kind of cracking how we wanted to heal Jesse as a character. She was also always part of, you know, she was always protagonist since the first draft. We knew that we wanted to heal her in some way, like in a greater way from her wounds in the second movie. But the how was the tricky part, and we definitely didn't nail it out of, you know, just out the gate. But with kind of the finding of like, okay, the greater theme of this movie wrestling around kind of our impact, our greater impact on folks in our lives, and how does that tie to Jesse? How does that tie to her relationship with Bonnie and Emily? Those two main elements were when it suddenly felt elevated, like elevated as a Toy Story film.
13: The Toy Story films, at least from the beginning, were kind of stuck in a weird time period in that in, what, 1995, when the first film came out, kids are playing with toys that are not current. There's like a, there's a time gap, right, between the toys they're playing with and the year in which the film comes out. And it feels like that time window has narrowed in this film, which I guess is where you got to where you are. You, by shrinking that time gap, you get to tell a story about tech. Is that basically how it worked? Because you've always had a cushion between when the movies come out and where the toys are kind of in release year.
14: Yeah, we just, we knew that we were playing catch up in a way. It just didn't feel, even during Toy Story 4, honestly, devices were still very obviously part of kids' lives at that time. And even then, I wasn't on that film, but I know there were conversations around like, hey, is it weird that we're kind of avoiding like the elephant in the room? And now more time passes, boom, we're making Toy Story 5, and devices have not gone away. There was a lot of conversation around how do we get specific with tech, but also not instantly date this movie because, tech constantly changes. That was what the fun opportunity, the tech trio in our film presented, like being able to show off these single use tech devices that feel a little bit kind of early 2000s, who have like the shortest shelf life in the world that Jesse meets, Smarty Pants, Atlas, and Snappy, like playing with them and keeping them in a movie with Lilypad. I think it's up to everyone who watches the movie to see if we've done it well, but we just tried to keep them. It's like, okay, they're specific, they feel contemporary, but at the same time exist in this Toy Story universe that is almost exactly like ours, but not quite. There's still this, I don't know, this nostalgic feel to the world that I think is distinct.
13: Your Pixar credits include 2024's Inside Out 2, which is Pixar's highest grossing movie. And then after that, you had Elio, which was not. And I'm wondering, when you have something that is incredibly successful and then a movie that doesn't connect to an audience, what that experience is like. I know your jobs are different on those films, but you're invested in Pixar as an executive. How do those two experiences change or affect you?
14: Storytelling is king at the studio. And I think that the layer underneath that is connecting with audiences is king. And each movie is then presented with its own unique challenges there's so many reasons and barriers that might get put up that keep us from connecting to those audiences. I mean, especially when, you know, Elio is an original and a lot of the fight is to, you know, get eyeballs to the screen as well as make those eyeballs happy. And then meanwhile, with Toy Story, there's so much preciousness around it. You have to kind of completely rewire yourself because it's an entirely different beast. I think that I, you know, never wanted to rest on my laurels when it came to Toy Story 5 because people will see it. People will frankly see it. And there is so much nostalgia baked into the film that I think there are temptations left and right at times to not necessarily go for something easy, but to rest assured. And I'm like, nope, the stakes are exactly the same, whether or not it's Toy Story 5, whether or not it's a project that has struggled. We still need to fight just as hard to make those connections because storytelling is hard. And I'm constantly not taking for granted the fact that there's just this vast sea of content constantly. You know, speaking of devices, like humans are constantly taking in all of these stories and it very quickly becomes hard to make something fresh. So I think each movie's the same. Each battle is totally different. You have to arm yourself in a different way each time. But I'm at the end of the day, I'm like, it's the same root problem and we got to give it our all.
13: there are four movies that have come before this. But in your mind, when you are making this, is this a standalone film?
14: It feels different to me than the previous four films. I think that there is something about being able to more thoroughly dive into the interiority of the children in these films and not just treat them as props. I love Andy. I feel so much, you know, care for him, of course. But there is this like elevation that's coming from the humans in this film. There's this elevation coming to the play. There's this refreshment that naturally comes from having Jesse as the protagonist of this film. And so I don't know if I would answer for some of the other films if they could really stand alone alongside the others. I think this one can, you know, the roots of it are just this deep, deep nostalgia for the, you know, stories that came before it. It couldn't be built without those stories. I love that Toy Story 5, I think, celebrates in a more kind of conscious way the path that it came from.
7: Well, that's Kenna Harris, co-director and co-writer of Toy Story 5. They spoke to 1A's entertainment correspondent, John Horn. And John is here with us today for 1A's Summer Movie Club. John, welcome back.
13: Great to be with you.
7: Also with us is Katie Rich. She's an editor at The Ankler, and she joins us from North Carolina. Katie, welcome to 1A.
15: Hi, thank you so much for having me.
7: Well, and we're also hearing from you, Alice, in emails. My 14-year-old daughter saw Toy Story 5 this weekend. Her take was that this is a movie for parents, not kids. She said she felt like she was basically watching a movie version of things I say every day about my frustrations with screen use. Well, we want to hear from you. Have you seen Toy Story 5? What did you think? What are the best animated films that you've seen recently? Email us at 1a@wamu.org. Okay, John. I want to know what you thought of the film, but first, did you cry?
13: When Jesse's theme starts playing in the movie, and if you remember, there's a song from Randy Newman, when sung by Sarah McLachlan in Toy Story 2.
7: Yes.
13: That if I were to hum a few bars, we'd both be in puddles. I took my younger son, who is 21, and he said in the movie, there's a gut punch scene that involves Jesse in a tree. And yeah, I cried. I cried like crazy.
7: So overall.
13: But I'm a pushover. I cry.
7: I know. I sort of judge movies on whether you'll cry
13: in them
7: or not. But overall, what did you think of the film?
13: I thought it was a little slow to get going. But I thought once it kind of figured out its story, it was satisfying. Listen, I think it's better than most movies. Pixar movies operate on two planes. There's kind of like Wall-E and Up at the very top. Mm-hmm. And then there's some really good sequels. I think Toy Story 2, probably one of the best movies ever made. I would say Inside Out 2 is just as good, if not better, than Inside Out 1. So it's not in that league. I thought it was a better movie than Toy Story 3, which I know is sacrilege to some people. But I enjoyed it. And I also, there's something that the director said that is not in that interview. And I think it's an important point. The success of this movie, and it opened incredibly well at the box office, and it did pretty well with critics, gives Pixar the ability to go back and make more original stories. So without the sequels, Pixar can't make Wall-E. They can't make Finding Nemo. They can't make their original stories, even if they have sequels that come after it. So I thought Toy Story was satisfying. I didn't think it was the best of the Toy Story movies, but it's better than most things I've seen recently.
7: Well, it's hard to believe that it's been 31 years since the first Toy Story movie came out. And again, this is the story of children aging out of playing with their toys. And it's not new territory for these movies. It goes back to that first film. But this time, the culprit isn't just time and growing up. It's technology. Katie, what do you think feels new here?
15: Well, this is something that I think the director was talking about that interview that John was just talking about, how Pixar just hammers story and hammers it over and over again. And the reason that the Toy Story franchise has been able to last for so long is that they find new hooks to put in there. I think this is the first time it's been something that's like a big cultural conversation. But, you know, with this Pixar development process, they're in that office. They are talking to each other. They are bringing their ideas from real life. And screen time anxiety, as someone who has younger children, like, it's something that every single parent I know talks about. And and Pixar being a technology company, being able to kind of play with it and, you know, poke fun at their origins. They were very deeply connected to Apple at the very beginning, but also I think come around to a place of saying we can't all throw out our tablets. We can find a way to spark imagination within that. It is really smart. It might be more of a movie for parents because this is the thing that parents are more worried about than 14-year-olds, but that's also some of the Pixar magic is that they craft these stories that are really, you can engage with a lot of adults like to think about these. There are so many adult fans of this franchise. So it's a movie for everyone by being able to have that bigger relevant idea behind it.
7: Well, it's been 7 years since the last Toy Story movie, Zootopia 2. That's another animated sequel and the biggest film at the box office in the U.S. last year. That took a decade to make. John, what makes animation unique when it comes to sequels?
13: Well, Zootopia 2 is a great example because that was a movie that obviously its studio, also Disney, wanted to make a lot sooner than they ended up making it. But Zootopia filmmakers needed to find a story. And if you've seen Zootopia 2, you know this. If you haven't seen it, highly recommend it. This is a film about immigration. It's a film about the marginalization of second-class citizens. So sometimes it takes a while to find the right story to tell. And sometimes people, other studios, make these movies far too quickly. And I think Disney would have wanted a Toy Story sequel 3 or 4 years ago, and Pixar didn't think they were ready to tell a story. They didn't have a fresh take on it. So I think time in some ways works to the advantage of these movies. If you're relentless and focused on story, Zootopia 2 is as relevant and timely a story as Toy Story 5 is. And sometimes it takes a while to find that story. Zootopia 2 is an really political film, and I highly recommend it because it has a lot to say about the world we live in, as does Toy Story 5. Toy Story 5, I think, is a slightly more hopeful look at technology, technology with a soul. And I think that's a nice thing to wish for. I'm not sure it's actually true, but I think the fact that these movies took so long to make actually worked to their advantage.
7: Well, let's go to our voicemail. We got this message from Ezra.
16: A lot of brands nowadays, including Disney and Pixar with like Toy Story, are really trying to go back to their roots, quote unquote. And I remember watching those shows in my golden years when I was like, you know, between 8 and 12. And now I'm 18 and I'm seeing all these things come back. So it seems it's apparent that it's this generational shift. You know, a lot of people are stressed out about the current world. And so all these brands are doing like a shout out back to these golden years of a generation that is now actually coming into the workforce and has money to pay to watch these things.
7: Ezra, thanks for that message. Ah, the golden years. Katie, what do you think about Ezra's thinking around the power nostalgia may play in getting these sequels made?
15: Well, I do think if you're 18 and realizing that these things are cyclical and they're just going to be playing a nostalgia, like you're ahead of the curve, it's just going to keep happening. It's only going to get worse as you get older, quite possibly. But that's something that Hollywood has done since the very, very beginning. You know, this idea of IP, intellectual property, is something we sometimes talk about as if it's new, but everyone wants to find a thing that is familiar. And we've seen just this summer, you know, there's the Masters of the Universe movie mm-hmm. that's based on He-Man, which is, you know, what's this old IP from the 80s that they thought there was an audience for. And there really wasn't. So it's not that you can just recycle absolutely everything and bring it back. You know, sometimes you get Barbie and you have a fantastic take on something that everybody knows and you reinvent it. Sometimes you don't really get there. Toy Story kind of feels like it's in this whole separate category in itself. It's like the World Cup or something that will just keep coming back inevitably. And it will always exist in that way because they make those movies so well. So yeah, it's not as easy as just recycling everything. You have to have an idea that actually makes it work.
7: But it also means that some of the original Toy Story viewers are now parents themselves, John. How do you think the franchise has evolved over the years to appeal to new groups of children and parents? Really briefly?
13: There's a great story by the LA Times columnist Glenn Whipp, who talks about all the dolls that his daughter had and about how they finally got to get rid of, they had to get rid of all the Toy Story toys that she has, and they went through it and threw them out. And then Glenn goes out to the garbage and is fishing them out because he has a stronger attention to these toys, connection to these toys than his daughter did. And I think that's really true. I think you and I watch these movies differently than people half our age. I certainly watch them differently than my kids. I think Katie's right. They are parents who are drawn to these stories in very different ways than the kids who are watching them.
7: We're talking to John Horn, 1A's entertainment correspondent. Also with us, Katie Rich, awards editor at The Ankler. Still to come, animation has been a major box office draw in recent years. How are studios weighing original stories versus sequels? And how are audiences responding to recent animated releases? And there's still time to hear from you. Email us at 1A at WAMU.org. We'll be right back.

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5: Firefighters are anticipating a busy summer in the West. The U.S. Forest Service says it is ahead of its hiring goals, but some Westerners are worried by downsizing at the agency.
6: These layoffs at the federal level are presenting risk as to our ability to respond to major wildfires.
5: I'm Mary Louise Kelly. 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
8: Back to our conversation in a moment, but first, what's coming up later this week. According to the latest data from the CDC, Black women are still three times more likely to die of pregnancy-related causes than white and Hispanic women. For Dr. Keitura Felix, it was about time to come up with solutions for this ongoing emergency. In a new six-part podcast series, Dr. Felix explores how Black community midwives can offer deep care during pregnancy to those who are apprehensive of or feel unheard in traditional medical settings. These midwives are usually work in birthing centers or at home births. We'll hear from a Black community midwife and a mother who decided to go this route, and we'd love to hear from you as well. Did you use a midwife in your pregnancy? What was your experience like? The number is 855-236-1A1A. If you're a Black woman, would you consider using a midwife? Why or why not? Again, the number is 855-236-1212, or leave a message with our app, 1A Vox Pop, and we'll share what you know on Wednesday. Now back to our conversation about animation at the box office. Joining us for this edition of the 1A Movie Club is Katie Rich, awards editor at The Ankler, and John Horn, 1A's entertainment correspondent. Now, Toy Story opened with a $160 million domestic box office weekend. That's the highest opener for a movie so far this year. We're only halfway through the year. Katie, does that opening surprise you?
9: I think it would have been a disaster if it wasn't a huge opening. Toy Story is just one of the most durable franchises that we have. And as John was saying, something like this that's just a guaranteed hit allows something like Hoppers, which was a Pixar movie from earlier this year, which did very well for itself, but not those kinds of numbers. It allows them to do both. It's been such a great box office year so far. It's such a relief for those of us who really treasure movie going. People are coming out for all kinds of different movies, families and otherwise. So it's just keeping in this trend of saying, hey, you know, people are actually coming out for these things again. It's wonderful.
8: Well, we got this message from Stephanie in Indianapolis.
10: Since the pandemic, I've been to the movie theater only a handful of times. As a 30-something-year-old, I typically wait for big box office pictures to be available on streaming platforms to watch. And truthfully, I haven't seen some of the Disney live-action remakes of classic films like The Jungle Book or The Little Mermaid or Maleficent. Though, this Toy Story sequel has struck a different chord with me. I'm the same age as Andy, the boy in the first three films. I've watched Toy Story 1 through 3 in the evenings this week and plan to see Toy Story 4 tonight in anticipation of seeing Toy Story 5 in theaters tomorrow.
8: Stephanie, thanks for that message. John, when we look at Toy Story 5's success and we look at Hoppers, which did okay at the box office, what do you think that tells us about what audiences are looking for, especially in animation?
2: There's animation, and then there's other things. We'll talk a little bit about horror, because mm-hmm. they're two very different audiences. And what horror and animation have in common is a reason to get out of the house. The pandemic obviously changed the way we go to movies, but it really accelerated something that was already in place, and that was streaming was taking over theatrical movie going. And what family films do, and what horror does, is they create a reason to leave the house. And as this caller said, you know, doesn't go to the theaters a lot, but will for Toy Story 5. We've talked about how the Toy Story movies play as well to adults, if not better, than to their children. Horror is something that is done very well communally, but I think the animated films and Pixar films, especially because they are operating at such a high story level, get people not to just leave the house, but also not to drop their kids off at the theater, but to go in with them. Mm-hmm. And that's what Hollywood has been missing. You know, there's something that Hollywood loves to talk about, which is a four quadrant film, which plays young, old, male, female. And there are very few films that do it, but animated films that are made at a high level do. And Toy Story does. The audience is, you go see Toy Story 5 in a theater, there are kids who are two and there's adults who are 75. So it is one of those rare things that is important enough to do as a family that gets people in groups to go out. And that doesn't happen very often with most movies now, but it does happen with animation.
8: Well, we'll talk a little bit more about horror in later in the hour, but we did hear from Claudia, who emails, our 7-year-old and 11-year-old grandsons, as well as us, the grandparents, loved The Sheep Detectives. We watch a lot of movies together, old ones and new ones, and this one is the best we've seen. It is a compelling, family-friendly mystery that neither preached nor talked down to the audience. And talking to other people who've seen that movie, it sounds like it does hit those four quadrants you talked about. We also got this email from Eliza, who says, slightly slower animation would be great. I watched Hoppers and a trailer for Toy Story 5. The editing and splicing of visuals should just spend an extra second on each thing. Computer generated doesn't have to mean high speed, overwhelming, and hard to catch mentally every single second for 2 hours. I mean, Katie, Eliza there is referring to how animation has changed. I mean, I think about the Disney movies I saw growing up, Snow White and, you know, Cinderella, and even more relatively recent ones like The Little Mermaid and then, Princess and the Frog, right? Even between those periods of time, you see animation change. But what kind of animation are we dealing with now?
9: Well, I think the high speed thing that she's talking about, you're seeing in some of these Disney movies. K-pop Demon Hunters is a really great example of it. That was certainly the most successful animated hit of last year, even though it was on Netflix, so it doesn't have the box office numbers to back it up. And that's incredibly high speed anime, you know, kind of Asian inspired animation, just bringing this whole different style. The Spider-Verse movies have done the same thing. But we're also seeing the success of films like Flow, which won the Best Animated Feature Oscar a few years ago. That's computer animated. It's made by one guy using a free platform. And it's beautiful and lyrical, and there's no dialogue in it. And that was a success, a smaller success than some of these like we're talking about. Or even Hayao Miyazaki, who's this icon of animation, The Boy and the Heron was his most recent film. It is a completely different format. So animation is thriving in this really interesting way, not always at the box office, but there's just so many different things you can do with it. The tools are more available to people. So if you're looking for a different style than what you're seeing in the theater, it's out there and really more accessible than it's ever been before.
8: Yeah, and Jen, I know Flo was one of your favorite movies in that Oscar season. When you look across the range of animation, do you find yourself or audiences being drawn in any given direction?
2: I think there's a little bit for everything. I mean, Flo is a movie. It came out in 2024 and it won the Oscar, I think, in a shock as best animated feature, but deservedly so. As you just said, it's a movie with no dialogue. It has score, but no dialogue. And the story is very easy to follow. So I think we can define it as a genre. We can also define it as a tool, that it's a way to tell a story. I mean, the Spider-Verse movies have their own visual language that's radically different from anything Pixar made. The Wild Robot has a look that's painterly, that doesn't look anything like things that are coming out of Pixar. So there is a wide range of stories, and now we're seeing the live action iterations of animated films. Last year, the live action version of How to Train Your Dragon was really successful. There's a live action version of Moana coming out in a couple of weeks. So there's, you know, the animated story sense that has live action in it as well. So it's it's branching out in all sorts of directions. And the reason it is because it's incredibly successful. Illumination Entertainment, which is the Universal company that makes the Minions movies, their movies have grossed more than $4.6 billion worldwide. So they have the Minions movie, which operate on their own kind of slightly lower budget, but irreverent sense of humor style. So I think within animation, if you look hard enough, there's something for everybody.
8: Well, Hannah emails, my husband and I watched Toy Story 5 with our two kids this weekend. I was afraid that our 10 and 13-year-old would find it too on the nose, but they actually really enjoyed the movie. All four of us found the scenes of a neighborhood of kids and families on their screens really sad, and this is coming from a family who plays video games. I think there are a lot of deeper conversations that we should have with our families and friends around screen use, and a lot of ways we are sacrificing our personal connections and the skills, values, and fulfillment that come along with that as we spend most of our free time on our devices. Well, there's still time to add your voice to the conversation. If you saw Toy Story 5, we'd love to hear what you thought about it. Email us at 1a@wamu.org. You can also share any other animated films that you've been watching that you think are worth talking about. We're talking to Katie Rich, awards editor at The Ankler, and John Horn, 1A's entertainment correspondent. Now, Katie, you mentioned K-pop Demon Hunters. This was this huge cultural juggernaut last year. It won Best Animated Feature at the Academy Awards. And again, this was a Netflix release, and it had a theatrical run because of how huge it was on Netflix. But what does its streaming first release say about how confident Netflix was in this story?
9: Netflix was as taken by surprise by K-pop Demon Hunters as anyone was, I think. If you had a child who wanted to have a K-pop Demon Hunters Halloween costume, you learned it firsthand. They were not anywhere. I had to order a purple wig. It took weeks. We finally managed to pull it off. You know, Netflix's model is streaming first. They have been very clear on that. They've made a couple of concessions to some really top-shelf filmmakers like Greta Gerwig or David Fincher with a movie coming out later this year. And I think they're going to continue doing that. But a lot for maybe the last 10 years, a lot of Hollywood studios thought they had to compete with it. And Warner Brothers kind of infamously started putting movies direct to HBO Max during the pandemic and got Christopher Nolan to leave the studio as a result. And I think with this year's box office success and the last couple of years, people are stepping back from that. I think if anyone else had K-pop Demon Hunters, they wouldn't have had that release strategy. And I wonder if Netflix might change it for the sequel or something like that. It does seem streaming is a great way to access movies. There's lots of great movies to see on Disney Plus, old and new. But I think these theatrical successes kind of show that put it in the theaters first, then you can do the streaming, and then it can live forever there.
2: I have to chime in here. Sony Pictures had this movie.
9: They had
2: K-pop, and they didn't get it. They didn't know it was going to be successful. They could have released it themselves theatrically. And we talk about how successful the genre is, and yet you still have a studio that looked at a movie like that and goes, I don't know what the audience is, so we'll give it to Netflix. A huge miss by Sony. A home run by Netflix, but Sony had a chance to release this film and passed on it.
8: Well, I mean, this brings up this question of original content versus sequel fatigue, and it's something we've talked about on the Movie Club before. In 2025, only one film in the top 10 domestic box office was an original film, not a sequel, not a reboot, not based on existing IP, and that movie was Sitters, which won Oscar for Best Picture. So, John, what makes... Wait, did it win Best Picture?
9: It didn't. It won Best Actor.
8: It won Best Actor. Thank you. Wanted to make sure I got that right, but... what do you think may make animation unique, John, when it comes to this question of sequel fatigue versus original content? And clearly, I thought Sinner should have won Best Picture, but go ahead.
9: You're not alone.
2: Animation, I don't know if it's because there's more care put into it. I mean, there's certainly lots of really crummy animation sequels. I mean, we've got, you know, some coming out. So I don't know that it's a universal rule. The Minions movies, you know, are they as good as they've been? I'm not sure. There's a Paw Patrol movie coming out in August. I think we can say right now it's not going to be a classic work of cinematic magic. I think we're talking about, you know, when we're talking about Pixar, they are different from most. But, you know, the reason that Sinners succeeded and the reason that the horror movies right now, Backrooms and Obsession, are succeeding is because they're original. They're stories that you haven't seen anywhere. And you could say that Toy Story 5 is an iteration that you haven't seen before, even if the framework is very familiar.
9: Well, I'll add that I haven't seen Minions and Monsters, the new one that's coming out, but it looks very creative. The enthusiasm I'm hearing about it from just true movie nerds. Like, I think they are doing something similar to Toy Story and taking this very durable franchise and doing interesting things with it. I'm hopeful for it.
8: It's part of the calculation that studios are making here, though, especially when we talk about animation, it is merchandising opportunity, right? It's the toys and the t-shirts and the lunch boxes, if kids still carry lunch boxes. It's the idea that there's a lot of stuff you can sell alongside the movie, John.
2: Well, and if you're Disney, you have theme parks. And theme parks has been one of the biggest drivers of revenue and income. And, you know, the reason that Disney bought Pixar is Bob Iger, the CEO at the time, was at Disneyland and saw that all the characters in its parade were Pixar characters and said they're creating better characters than we are. And so, yes, they're huge drivers of ancillary businesses, of streaming, you know, second, third, fourth viewing by kids, merchandise, plush toys, you name it. But theme parks are a huge part of that.
8: Well, John mentioned horror earlier, and I want to talk about two huge recent releases, both indie horror movies and both from first-time directors, Backrooms and Obsession. Obsession has grossed more than $200 million at the domestic box office. Backrooms has made over $167 million domestically. John, first, what does the success of these two films tell you about what types of stories, specifically in that genre, what are audiences looking for?
2: They're looking for an original story with a filmmaker's point of view. Both these films are made by very young filmmakers. Obsession, the filmmaker was 21. Backrooms, I think now is 22. Backrooms, the filmmaker is 26. But they're also, even within the genre, they are original stories. And I hope that Hollywood, when it's not thinking about sequels, would look at these two movies and say, give a filmmaker, and they're both incredibly inexpensive movies. Obsession, I think, was made for less than $1 million. Backrooms is, I think, $20 million, which is a fraction of what these animated movies cost. They're also drawing people who don't go to the movies, and that's young people. Like, half the audience is 17 to 30 for both these films. So I think what the lesson of those movies are is let somebody tell a story the way they want to tell it. It doesn't have to be a lot of money. And these movies weren't backed by huge advertising campaigns. They succeeded on word of mouth, and they're both satisfying in very different ways. Obsession is a true horror movie. It's very scary. Backrooms is more creative kind of mystery story, but they completely deliver on the promise of what they're going to be. And I think that's why they're succeeding. And I would hope that Hollywood would look at that and not say, let's make Obsession 2 or Backrooms 2, but let's find a young filmmaker as a point of view. Give him, her, or they $10 million and see what they can make.
8: So again, Obsession's director, 26 years old. Backrooms director, 21. Katie, how are you thinking about these two films as an indicator of Hollywood's future, briefly?
9: I think a big thing about them is that both of them had YouTube backgrounds. And so it's not that they were established franchises, but these were directors who had an audience. And I think for a lot of years, as part of these streaming wars, it's been saying, oh, we have to compete with YouTube. We have to be on people's devices and meet them where they are. And those movies prove that you can build something on YouTube and then get people to show up in a theater who like what they found on YouTube, which is such a great indication that people's attentions can go in different directions and you can elevate these things and put them in a different platform. And it really works. It's again, just a great sign for movie going, I think.
8: Well, that's Katie Rich, awards editor at The Ankler, and John Horn, 1A's entertainment correspondent. Katie, John, thank you. We'll end on this email from Betsy, who says, my 9-year-old daughter and I saw Toy Story this weekend and absolutely loved it. We want to go to the theater and see it again. I had tears in my eyes for a lot of it because it really reflected all the antisocial damage screens and tech have done to our kids. My daughter came home and immediately got all her toys out and started to play. Today's producer was Arfi Getty. This program comes to you from WAMU, part of American University in Washington, distributed by NPR. I'm Jen White. Thanks for listening, and we'll talk again tomorrow. This is 1A.

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6: From WHYY in Philadelphia, this is Fresh Air. I'm Tanya Mosley in Los Angeles. Today, Laverne Cox. For over a decade, she's been one of the most visible trans women in America. In her new memoir, Transcendent, she writes about growing up in Mobile, Alabama, and the bullying and harassment she faced as a feminine child who didn't conform to what was expected of her. She writes about how she got through it by leaving her body and going somewhere else in her mind. A lot of the time, that place was music and dance.
7: I just loved pushing the grocery cart and then dancing with the grocery cart as if it was like a partner.
8: Did you have headphones on? A Walkman?
7: No, darling. The music was in my head and the groove is in the heart.
6: We talk about her childhood and her career at a time when transgender rights are under attack across the country. First News.
9: Live from NPR News in Washington, I'm Amy Held. The U.S. is indicating good progress has been made toward a peace deal with Iran, while Tehran says one test is ending the fighting in Lebanon. And Israel and Hezbollah do appear to be

0: groups are jumping in on opposite sides, like in New York's 12th congressional district, where they've collectively spent more than $15 million supporting and opposing State Assemblyman Alex Boris, all in a bid to shape how future regulations might be written. Shannon Bond, NPR News.
1: Around 1 in 5 adults say they have taken a GLP-1 obesity drug at some point. NPR's Sydney Lupkin reports when health insurers say no, that may not be the last word.
2: If your insurer won't cover Zepbound or Wegovy, there are steps you can take. 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While many plans don't cover these drugs for obesity alone, they may cover them for obstructive sleep apnea or to reduce the risk of heart attacks or strokes. 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Be prepared to appeal. Dr. Caleb Alexander is a professor of epidemiology and medicine at the Johns Hopkins Bloomberg School of Public Health.
3: I know it's hard to imagine, but there will come a day when we no longer see these access barriers for GLP-1s.
2: Meantime, if you're struggling with insurance, your doctor's office may have staff that's able to help. Sydney Lupkin, NPR News.
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5: For WMUK News, I'm Kara Lawrence. The state can require schools that want safety funding grants to give up attorney-client privilege if there is a school shooting or mass casualty investigation. The Michigan Supreme Court declined to hear a challenge to that rule. Peter Spadafore is with the Michigan Association of School Administrators. He says many school districts declined the safety funds because of the conditions. He says school officials are committed to student safety.
6: Participating in investigations to make sure that if incidents occur, the truth comes out and that we can take steps to prevent them in the future. But the language that passed through the legislature was overly broad and very concerning to a lot of district leaders.
5: Spadafore says schools are hoping to keep similar language out of the next state budget. In a statement, Governor Gretchen Whitmer said the decision offers clarity for schools. There is also a pending federal court challenge that was placed on hold while the state case played out. Officials say electric car chargers are starting to arrive at Kalamazoo County's Household Hazardous Waste Center. WMUK's Anna Spidel reports.
7: The HHW Center recycles or safely disposes of items that would be hazardous materials in regular trash, including many electronics that contain batteries. Spokesperson Matt Johnson says the center has started to receive its first electronic household chargers for electric cars at the center.
8: It's definitely new for our household hazardous waste program and just something that they are looking at moving forward. Are we going to see an increase in receiving these types of things?
7: Johnson says the HHW is available for anyone living in the county and encouraged people with similar devices in need of disposal to take them to the HHW. For WMUK, I'm Anna Spidel.
5: Sunny skies currently across West Michigan. We have temperature at 73 in Kalamazoo, 67 in South Haven, 72 in Three Rivers.
0: This is All Things Considered from NPR News. I'm Juana Summers.
9: And I'm Scott Detrow. Vice President J.D. Vance says Iran has agreed to allow UN nuclear inspectors back into the country.
10: That is a major milestone for the American people and the first step in permanently denuclearizing or permanently ending a nuclear weapons program in Iran.
9: Iran's foreign ministry spokesperson told Iran state media that their interaction with the International Atomic Energy Agency will continue as usual and in accordance with Iranian law. Vice President Vance made the announcement from Switzerland after the first day of nuclear talks. NPR White House correspondent Franco Ordonez just returned from Switzerland and joins us from the White House. Hi, Franco.
11: Hey, Scott.
9: What more can you tell us about this first round of talks?
11: Yeah, Vice President Vance was joined by Trump's chief negotiator, Steve Witkoff, and son-in-law, Jared Kushner, for that first day of high-level talks. Now, Vance has obviously been at center stage for the high-stakes negotiations, and he spoke very positively about the progress they're making. He said the two sides also established a framework to reopen the Strait of Hormuz, including demining the waterway. They also created a mechanism to help maintain the ceasefire in Lebanon, including a line of communication to basically contain

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2: Utah is a rare red state that has not fully embraced President Trump. Congressional candidates there are campaigning without mentioning the president at all.
3: They are loyal to the party, not the president.
2: As the Republican Party looks to a post-Trump future, could Utah provide a roadmap? That story on primary elections in Utah on the next morning edition from NPR News.
4: World headlines and local headlines coming up from NPR and WMUK News in just a moment as All Things Considered continues. We'll have a sunny afternoon, then partly cloudy skies for overnight. Lows will be in the low 50s. Look for sunshine Tuesday with highs in the mid-70s. Light winds becoming north, gusting to around 20 miles per hour in the afternoon. And for Wednesday, a 40% chance of rain, otherwise sunshine.

0: trick. 3 goals, a rare feat in soccer. During this latest game against Austria, he made the first record-breaking goal during the first half. And then, in the second half, near the end of the match, Messi scored yet another goal, finishing off at 2-0. He's considered one of the best players in soccer history. Jasmine Garst, NPR News, New York.
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2: 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Other contributors include the estate of Joan B. Kroc, whose bequest serves as an enduring investment in the future of public radio and seeks to help NPR produce programming that meets the highest standards of public service in journalism and cultural expression.
3: For WMUK News, I'm Kara LaRance. President Donald Trump has endorsed Republican Congressman John James for Michigan governor. In a post today on Truth Social, the president wrote James has his, quote, complete and total endorsement. James is running in a 4-way primary for the Republican nomination. Also on the ballot are former Michigan Attorney General Mike Cox, Senate Minority Leader Eric Nesbitt, and millionaire businessman Perry Johnson. The national average for gas prices was still below $4 a gallon today as negotiations to end the war between the U.S. and Iran continue. Despite this, the average price in Michigan is set to rise. That's according to Patrick DeHaan with gas price tracking website GasBuddy. He says the state average will jump up to $4.29 per gallon either today or tomorrow, but adds that after this, prices will fall.
4: In the days ahead, that 429 will probably slip to 426, 422, 419, 415, 409, and then eventually slip back below the $4 a gallon mark, potentially just ahead of July 4.
3: DeHaan says the jump is due to price cycling, a practice where gas stations consistently lower prices to compete before suddenly raising them when they get too low. And University of Michigan head basketball coach Dusty May is leaving Ann Arbor for the NBA. May is going to be the next head coach of the Dallas Mavericks. Back in April, May led the Wolverines to the NCAA's Men's College Basketball Championship. It's 73 degrees currently in Kalamazoo with sunny skies. For tonight, we'll see lows in the low 50s with partly cloudy skies. Tuesday, sunny with highs in the mid-70s. It's 73 in Battle Creek, 75 in Hastings, and 65 in Benton Harbor at 5:06.
5: 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I'm Scott Detrow.
6: And I'm Juana Summers. Longtime Federal Reserve Chairman Alan Greenspan has died. His wife, the NBC News correspondent Andrea Mitchell, said in a statement this morning that Greenspan died of complications from Parkinson's disease. He was 100 years old. Greenspan led the central bank for almost 20 years, and he was widely praised for steering the U.S. economy to sustained prosperity. But his approach later drew criticism after the 2008 financial crisis. NPR's Scott Horsley joins us now. Hi there.
7: Hi, good to be with you.
6: Good to talk with you. So, Scott, Greenspan led the Federal Reserve under 4 different presidents, Ronald Reagan, Bill Clinton, both George Bushes. How did the economy fare while he was in charge?
7: You know, the highs greatly outnumbered the lows, and that's partly a credit to Greenspan. He'd only been on the job for a couple of months when the stock market crashed in 1987, tumbling more than 20% on what became known as Black Monday. And Greenspan moved quickly to make sure banks had plenty of money to keep lending so the gears of the economy did not seize up. And as a result, that crash of 87 is barely a blip now in financial history. Donald Cohen, who worked with Greenspan at the Fed, says future chairs used similar tactics when they were faced with shocks like 9/11 or the coronavirus pandemic.
8: In a sense, what he did set a pattern for Fed reactions to these crises.
7: Greenspan was a larger-than-life figure whose celebrity was not confined to the business pages of the newspaper. Like his predecessor, Paul Volcker, he raised interest rates at times to keep prices under control. But Greenspan's perhaps best remembered for a decision not to raise interest rates, even though a lot of people thought he'd have to.
6: What was going on that people thought would require a rate hike?
7: In the mid to late 1990s, we had what seemed at the time like very low unemployment rates. And when that happened, central bankers often raise interest rates to keep the economy from overheating and causing inflation. But, you know, Greenspan was skeptical of that kind of formulaic policymaking. He was a very talented jazz musician.

This is 1021 WMUK Kalamazoo, public radio from Western Michigan University. Find our full schedule of intelligent news and conversation at WMUK.org.